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2: Is power starting to shift for American Muslims? Several Muslim politicians are rising stars of the Democratic Progressive Movement. And in some cities, there are flourishing ecosystems of cafes, magazines, dance nights, meetups, and readings for Muslims and or people with heritage from the Southwest Asia and North Africa region. And some non-Muslims are even trying on some of their cool. Did you see that viral clip of Anne Hathaway saying, inshallah?
3: I want to have a long, healthy life. Inshallah, I hope so.
2: I'm Brittany Luce, and this week on It's Been a Minute, what's changed for American Muslims and what stayed the same?
4: And I'm Rachel Martin. Later on, wildcard journalist John Dickerson on releasing judgment and giving people grace.
5: The older you get, you are, the more you're acquainted with your own drastic failures, so you get a little less judgmental. But you have to give yourself some grace in order to give others grace.
4: After these headlines.
6: Live from NPR News in Washington, I'm Louise Schiavone. Five men have been arrested on suspicion of planning to attack a British airbase used by the U.S. military in the Iran war. NPR's Kristen Wright reports authorities have not named the suspects.
7: British police arrested the five men after reports of three suspicious vehicles heading toward the base. The men are suspected of plotting to carry out a terrorist attack involving explosives at RAF Fairford in western England, about 100 miles from London. The U.S. Air Force uses the Royal Air Force Base for defensive operations against Iran and deploys large bombers to launch limited strikes in the war. President Trump told reporters the suspects were looking to do big damage and had been watched for a long time. American troops have used the base for decades under an agreement dating back to the 1950s. Kristen Wright, NPR News.
6: A little more than a month away from midterm elections, trend watchers are following favorability ratings for signs of how the outcomes will affect the political balance of power. NPR's Mara Liasson tells us it doesn't appear either party is poised to glide into victory in the U.S. Senate.
8: There is some good news for Republicans in some Senate races. And Senate races often depend more on candidate quality than the national political environment. So in Michigan and Maine and New Hampshire, you see Republicans with pretty strong candidates holding their own. Susan Collins, the incumbent in Maine, Mike Rogers in Michigan, John Sununu in New Hampshire. Those races are in states that Democrats should be the favorites, but they're struggling in all three of them. All three of those races are considered toss-ups. And remember, the Democrats need to net four pickups to take back control of the Senate.
6: NPR's Mara Liasson. In Hawaii, Hurricane Nolo continues to move away from the island chain. The storm has now become a major hurricane with wind speeds topping 111 miles an hour. But as Hawaii Public Radio's Bill Dorman reports, the increasing wind speeds are not causing major damage.
9: Nolo's growing intensity has pushed it to a Category 3 hurricane. But it's moved far enough south of Hawaii that it's not bearing down on the main island chain. The storm's impacts are lingering. Strong and gusty winds are whipping across several islands, especially Maui and Hawaii Island. That's knocked out power to several thousand people, and floodwaters have swept through some areas. Even so, the storm did not cause as much damage as feared. Hurricane Nolo is expected to reach its peak intensity Monday, even further from Hawaii's shores. For NPR News, I'm Bill Dorman in Honolulu.
6: Drenching rain continued to saturate shorelines in the northeastern U.S. today. Another round of flooding hit low-lying areas of New York and New Jersey and led to power outages in multiple northeastern states. A falling tree in Brooklyn killed a New York Housing Authority worker. Travel by land and air has been disrupted. This is NPR News in Washington. Chinese pandas Ping Ping and Fu Shuang are now at Zoo Atlanta, having traveled from Chengdu in southwestern China aboard a specialized FedEx Panda Express. It's part of a new agreement between the U.S. and Chinese governments. The loan of pandas is part of China's global diplomacy program. The name of the male, Ping Ping, means peaceful. The female's name, Fu Shuang, means double happiness. These pandas will stay for 10 years. Researchers in Canada have discovered two new species that are related to spiders. NPR's Chandelise Duster has more.
10: Two new species of sea spiders have been discovered by researchers at the University of British Columbia in Canada. They were found in the Salish Sea between Washington State and the Canadian province of British Columbia. One of the new sea spider species has red eyes and hairy legs. Cormac Toler-Scott, who led the research that discovered the new species, says they won't appear crawling across your living room floor.
11: They have a hard time on land. They really need to be in the water. They're quite slow moving. They just kind of crawl on the seafloor.
10: Scientists have discovered more than 1,300 species of sea spiders. While the new species are related to spiders, they are also different. They don't have venom or fangs and mainly rely on camouflage to defend themselves. Chandelise Duster, NPR News.
6: At the box office this weekend, Avengers Endgame returned to the top spot in a victory lap for Marvel, and an appetizer for the upcoming Avengers Doomsday, the re-release, grossed $26 million. I'm Louise Schiavone, NPR News, Washington.
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16: Hello, hello. I'm Brittany Luce, and you're listening to It's Been a Minute from NPR, a show about what's going on in culture and why it doesn't happen by accident.
17: Starting to shift for American Muslims? On a political level, Muslims like Minnesota Representative Ilhan Omar, New York Mayor Zohran Mamdani, and Michigan Senate hopeful Abdul El-Sayed are either coming into power, attracting notice, or both. And on a cultural level, New York Magazine and The Guardian have reported on flourishing ecosystems of cafes, magazines, dance nights, meetups, and readings for Muslims and or people with heritage from the Swana region, meaning Southwest Asia and North Africa. This is happening especially in New York, but these meetups and groups are popping up in cities like LA and Chicago too. These places have had vibrant Muslim or Swana communities for longer than they've been in the headlines, but the mainstream visibility is significant. Quick note before we go any further. Muslim and Swana are not the same thing, but they have a lot of overlap. I'm using Muslim here because we'll be talking a lot about Islamophobia, but Islamophobia affects a lot of people from the Swana region, whether they're Muslim or not, and they're also a part of this story. So on the one hand, this swell of Muslims coming up in politics and building cultural institutions is not surprising. There are over 4 million Muslims in America. On the other hand, this shift is pretty significant if you look at surveys. You study history, you pay attention now, and you see how deeply Islamophobia and racism are rooted in our culture. So I wanted to get deeper into what's changed for American Muslims in recent years, but also what's stayed the same. What does it mean that Muslims are accruing a little more political and cultural capital now, and that non-Muslims are noticing? To get deeper into it, I'm joined by Dr. Donna Austin, cultural anthropologist. Welcome, Donna.
18: Thank you. I'm happy to be here, Brittany.
17: So happy to have you. And I'm also joined today by Dr. Tazeen Ali, scholar of Islam in America and associate professor of religion and politics at Washington University in St. Louis. Welcome back, Tazeen.
19: Thanks so much for having me.
17: Okay, so I first wanted to talk about the culture aspect, to talk more about the cafes and meetups and dance nights connecting Muslims and or people of Swana descent together in some cities. There's been a lot of focus on how that looks in New York because it's very robust here where I live. But I'm wondering if you've seen that at all elsewhere.
19: Oh, absolutely. I think we're seeing it all over the U.S. Where I live in St. Louis, there's also the cropping up of Yemeni coffee shops. Mm-hmm. We just got a Muslims of the World MOTW cafe opening. It's happening all over the country. The culture, the communities, they're not new. So Swana communities, Muslim communities have been a part of the United States for a very long time. Immigrants have always operated family-run groceries and cafes and restaurants that were not just businesses, but really a part of community infrastructure. There were places where people were gathering and speaking their languages and passing on culture to the next generation. And so I think it's not suddenly emerging out of the ground, but the scale and the style of its public visibility, I think these spaces were once peripheral, and now they have this mainstream appeal, in especially the urban centers that you're naming. So what we may have considered like the modest neighborhood restaurant, we might call like a hole in the wall, mm-hmm. has suddenly manifested into something that's much more commercially mainstream, right? These are spaces that are suddenly more expensive. They're very Instagrammable.
20: Yeah, like the aesthetic has changed.
19: Yeah, exactly. So there's been a mainstreaming of these kinds of establishments, which has, I think the change is the visibility and the legibility to mainstream consumers.
20: I also want to note that there are people outside of these communities looking on at all the happenings and trying on some of the cool. Like, there's been some commentary on white boys who say inshallah. There was this kind of viral moment where Anne Hathaway said, you know, inshallah in an interview.
3: I want to have a long, healthy life. Inshallah, I hope so. I feel like by default.
20: Just the other day, Cardi B was on the cover of Vogue Arabia. And when she posted her cover, gorgeous cover, the caption that she put, at least on Twitter, was all caps, everything, mashallah. I was like, wow, we are in a moment right now. What do you all think about that? It seems like there's almost been a shift in the mainstream desire to borrow some of the aesthetics or language of, you know, Muslim or Swana culture.
21: You know, one of the things I think I would ask us to consider in this conversation is, what are we considering mainstream? Because I wonder if some of the perception of Muslim culture, and I'm using that in sort of the broadest sense of the word, breaking into non-Muslim consciousness is like, which non-Muslims are we talking about? Are we talking about like white non-Muslims? Are we talking about, right? Cardi B is obviously like not white, right? But, you know, she's right in the middle of hip hop, right? So like that is not so much of a stretch. But I think part of what's happening here is that there are more white Americans sort of latching on, or white American celebrities, or like, what role is race playing in our perception of this sort of expanding beyond, you know, Muslim communities proper, right? Mm-hmm. I don't think that's the whole story for sure. But I think culturally, I wonder if some of this isn't sort of connected to like, who is paying attention now, right? Because again, we have a history going back 50, 60 years of like openly Muslim musicians, right, in jazz and hip hop, sort of bringing their Muslim aesthetic into popular consciousness, right? You know, I became Muslim. I wasn't raised Muslim. And my own journey into Islam was facilitated by hip hop. You know, people like Public Enemy, and who put Malcolm X's voice on a beat, right?
20: Yeah.
21: That I danced to, or like, you know, other rappers saying Assalamu Alaikum, Big Daddy Kane, and these other folks have been sort of dropping Muslim references in popular culture for a very long time now. But I do wonder if what we're witnessing here is a shift in who is actually starting to pay attention now.
19: Yeah, I really love that framing. I guess the other point I wanted to raise is that I don't want to conflate the wave of visibility or legibility with social and political acceptance, right? So Donna's asking these questions of like, oh, to whom is this now becoming mainstream? Because cultural consumption can and always has coexisted with political marginalization, right? Mm-hmm. So even if we're thinking about...
20: Yes.
19: Yeah. So even if we're thinking about something being considered culturally cool, Blackness has always been considered cool in the U.S. In terms of cultural production, and that hasn't conferred protection from vulnerability on the ground. And so when we think about now Swana culture entering into this new cultural moment where it's considered cool, right? A community can be aesthetically celebrated while still retaining that kind of political and social vulnerability. Also, like, I don't know that Anne Hathaway saying mashallah in an interview makes me feel any safer reciting Quran with my child on an airplane in public, right? So there's just a kind of, I just don't want to overstate what this newfound wave of visibility actually means for marginalized communities.
0: You're listening to It's Been a Minute from NPR. I'm Brittany Luce, here with Dr. Donna Austin, cultural anthropologist, and Dr. Tazeen Ali, scholar of Islam in America and associate professor of religion and politics at Washington University in St. Louis. American Muslims seem to be accruing more cultural and political power, and we're discussing what's changed and what's stayed the same for Muslim communities.
20: As I mentioned, there have been several high-profile politicians like Sohrab Mamdani, Ilhan Omar, Abdul El Sayed, all Muslim, and also all on the left. I think that part of what made them high-profile is the confluence of both of those things. What do you make of this more visible political power?
21: What we're seeing in terms of political coalescence in the form of particular candidates is a confluence of a few different things, you know, organizing and political engagement within Muslim communities, but also some broader trends, leftist politicians of various religions and backgrounds, right? There are people who are sort of gravitating to that sort of politics in a way that they haven't necessarily before. Muslim leftist politicians are not the only ones winning seats in different races across the country, right? They are a part of that. Mm-hmm. You have to think about it within the total context of political activity, but also in the context of a longer trajectory of American Muslim organizing toward trying to figure out, like, what is it that our communities need? How is it that we can sort of get the things that we need? And, you know, one of those ways has been to advance candidates who come from our communities, right? Articulating values right. that many of us share. One of the things that I think is particularly exciting about this moment is that we're all getting to experience Muslim politicians who are running on a much broader platform than the limited discourse that Muslims broadly have taken up in a lot of American political conversations. By that, I mean this tendency to sort of reduce Islam and Muslims to terrorism and national security issues, right? Mm. And that's it. That's the only thing that should be of concern when we're talking about these communities is actually broadened quite a bit to issues that everybody cares about.
20: Affordability,
21: healthcare. Housing, education, right? Like infrastructure, whatever. Like these are broader concerns. And I think it's really exciting to see Muslim political concerns really like the door just sort of kicked open on that.
20: Yeah. I mean, so much of what each of you has said is really important in terms of squaring sort of where we are now, you know, in terms of some Muslim American politicians gaining real political power, which is really interesting considering, you know, several people we spoke to in preparing for this interview described how in the era of very heightened Islamophobia and racism post 9/11, a lot of Muslims tended toward hiding assimilation, and I understand why. Many were profiled, surveilled, detained by the U.S. government. I want to get an understanding just how different were things, you know, 24, 25 years ago in this acute period post 9/11.
19: So as you just mentioned, there is a huge contrast with the post 9/11 period, and it's very striking to think about that period compared to now. In those immediate years following 9/11, a lot of immigrant parents, first generation families, taught their children to keep a low profile to avoid drawing attention. Visibility brought surveillance, harassment, and now many of those children are adults, and they grew up facing all of those things despite trying to lay low and trying to be inconspicuous. That didn't protect them from surveillance and profiling and harassment. Yeah. And I think that's a generation. They're now building businesses, they're making art, they're organizing politically, they're running for office, and they're being very public about who they are. We're still bombarded with Islamophobic political imagery, language. But public appetite and public tolerance for Islamophobia has shifted, certainly in urban politics, right? So we can think about like these dog whistles, like creeping Sharia, and just the fear of there's a whole like uproar over Campbell soup maybe being halal. And that was, you know, Muslims trying to take over the West and giving your children halal food.
20: Okay.
19: Like a decade and a half ago to now the popularity of these cafes where people are seeking out Yemeni coffee shops. And a lot of those kinds of pejorative Islamophobic terms in urban politics in New York City certainly have lost their power to dissuade the average voter. The idea of calling New York City Mamdanistan was intended as a slur,
20: right. But
19: people are really excited about it now. They're like, oh, take me to Mamdanistan now, yeah. Take me to that socialist caliphate. It's just taken the wind out of those pejorative terms.
20: Thank you so much. You painted such a really clear picture of the contrast between that period of time and now. But history for American Muslims didn't start at 9/11. How did 9/11 accelerate the Islamophobia and racism that already existed in America before then?
21: Yes, 9/11 was a moment. It's really a moment in a timeline of moments. Like, it wasn't nothing, but it also wasn't everything. We could talk about like Islamophobia at the foundation of the United States as a political project, right? Because you had enslaved African Muslims who were brought here as chattel, right? And there are ways that how their spiritual practices were policed, along with the spiritual practices of all of the Africans brought to this part of the world forcibly, as one of the early places where Islamophobia as a U.S. phenomenon was planted. But then you go to the 1920s and you start to see the emergence of African-American Islamic movements, and you have FBI surveillance and profiling that happens, right? Mm-hmm. And this is sort of a matter of course. You have the Iranian hostage crisis, the Iranian Revolution right. in 1979. And then you have, 9/11. And policy-wise, you had detainment, you had extra surveillance, you had the passage of the Patriot Act. Like, you had all of these things that happened in this immediate, post 9/11 period, which are, of course, very intense, laying some additional layers of infrastructure, right, for Islamophobia that function at the state level, right? Because it's really important for me to think about, these types of prejudices, not just as sort of individual acts, but they are practices and policies that are implemented with state authority. Like, racism is most dangerous because it's systemic. Islamophobia is most dangerous because it's systemic. And I think 9/11 was a very intense period of tightening and heightening and ramping up of the infrastructure of Islamophobia on a state level, which has only continued into the Trump era.
20: Coming up, even as American Muslims seem to be gaining more power, is Islamophobia worse than ever? I'm Brittany Luce, and you're listening to It's Been a Minute from NPR.
2: 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He has a new memoir. 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
20: You're listening to It's Been a Minute from NPR. I'm Brittany Luce, continuing my conversation with Dr. Donna Austin, cultural anthropologist, and Dr. Tazeen Ali, scholar of Islam in America and associate professor of religion and politics at Washington University in St. Louis. American Muslims seem to be accruing more cultural and political power, and we're discussing what's changed and what stayed the same for Muslim communities.
4: One thing we also wanted to get into with this conversation was the way that race works in America. I mean, you know, like the black-white binary that we have, part of why many people of Swana descent are counted as white in the census is because some fought legal battles, you know, in the past to be legally recognized as white during the Jim Crow era for naturalization purposes, right? Because if you're looking at Jim Crow, it's like, you don't want to be on the bad side of that. It's not, it don't feel so great. I understand, even if I may not necessarily love it, I understand some of the thinking behind that, right? And obviously, that didn't work for everybody. There are plenty of Muslims and people of Swana descent who have never been seen as white. But Tazeen, you mentioned to my producer that 9/11 also really changed how some Muslims or people of Swana descent were racialized in America. How does race factor into the treatment of these overlapping communities?
19: Yeah, so as you just mentioned, these communities have never fit neatly into American racial categories in the black-white binary. And so as you're mentioning this important history, a lot of immigrants from the Swana regions pursued legal classification as white, as you're saying, not just as a matter of personal identity, but it was a legal and political question that's tied to citizenship and survival, right? Whiteness is what determined your access to naturalization, to having the full gamut of legal rights. Legal whiteness didn't translate into social acceptance, right? So people could be categorized as white on government forms and still be treated as suspect or just generally outside the fold of national belonging, especially if they're Muslim. So Muslimness is something that racialized some of these immigrants as non-white, even as their Christian counterparts within the same ethnic identity could be considered white. And so we start to see the whiteness in America being very closely tied to Christianity.
21: One of the things that I think is a misconception about what race is. A lot of people sort of think about race as skin color, right? But race has always included more than that. It's always included, you know, particularly if you're talking about American whiteness, religion has always come along for the ride with that, right? You know, Irish immigrants were considered, you know, not quite white because of their Catholicism, right? In the U.S., you know, this idea that whiteness is tied to Christianity. I mean, if you think about the ways that extremist groups like the KKK have used like religious imagery, right? And the current administration is really doubling down on a lot of that, like, you know, white plus Christian type of, you know, paradigm, right? And so like, this has always been along for the ride.
19: First appeared. One thing that it's making me think about is the way that 9/11 sharpened a lot of internal tensions in Muslim communities in terms of there was a greater erasure of African-American Muslims in the U.S. And so after 9/11, the spokespeople for Islam on media outlets, the people who are being asked to weigh in on Islamophobia, on Islam in general, in the public sphere, tended to be those of immigrant backgrounds. So then the face of Islam became the immigrant brown face. As Donna has mentioned, like the first Muslims to arrive in the U.S. were those forcibly brought in the transatlantic slave trade.
4: Right.
19: There was this broader erasure that I think exacerbated internal tensions within Muslim communities that highlighted anti-Blackness within Muslim communities. And race has always been very central to understanding Swana communities, which again, include, it's not a singular race. It includes Black Arabs, other Black Swana people. But anti-Blackness has always existed within those communities. And I think that was sharpened in the 9/11 period. But at the same time, you know, there were also real histories of solidarity. So we're talking about the Black Power movements of the 60s and 70s, even the not just Black Muslim nationalist movements, but the Black Power movements of the 60s and 70s really connected civil rights for African Americans to anti-colonial struggles overseas, including the struggle for Palestinian liberation. So although this is a history of racial hierarchy and exclusion, there are real moments of coalition and solidarity. And then we see that in our recent history. And there are a few moments where those connections become especially visible. So in 2014, I live in St. Louis, so the police killing of Mike Brown. This was a moment when Palestinian activists had expressed solidarity with Ferguson protesters. There was a whole from Ferguson to Palestine. And they were sharing this really practical advice about responding to tear gas and police violence. And so thinking about, as Donna mentioned, racism as state-sanctioned and as structural, that history helps us explain even politicians who aren't SWANA or from the SWANA identities, including like St. Louis figures like Cori Bush, that's how they could understand Palestine as connected to these broader struggles against racialized state violence. And so that's not to erase any of the tensions and this sort of complicated history of race in SWANA communities, but it reminds us that there's been a politics of solidarity for many, many, and this sort of complicated history of race in SWANA communities, but it reminds us that there's been a politics of solidarity.

0: Representative Nancy Mace tweeting, quote, every single Muslim holding public office in America is a Trojan horse and a threat to both national security and our republic, end quote. This is me saying this, me, Brittany. These are incredibly Islamophobic statements. I think it's certainly true. It's become worse among some, but maybe it has less rhetorical power than it used to among others. Many have pointed out that it's plainly ridiculous that New York Mayor Zohran Mamdani would, for example, instate Sharia law in New York. You know, as you mentioned, Tazeen, and I hear and see every single day, many people even make jokes about wanting to live in Mamdanistan. What do you make of the possibly uneven rhetorical power that Islamophobia has? And what does that actually mean for the safety of Muslims?
1: Going back to this question of visibility and what does visibility and public legibility confer on these communities, I think anytime there are these, we're experiencing right now a particular moment of cultural visibility, cultural celebration even, political visibility, I think with that, that comes hand in hand with increased backlash and increased waves of Islamophobia. It's a double-edged sword, right? So I think that it's a sign that these communities have been successful in establishing themselves and becoming a part of the mainstream, but there are more folks from these communities who now have more political and cultural capital to actually resist or fight back against those kinds of narratives.
2: These cycles of backlash, as Tazeen pointed out, are very much a feature of American racial history.
0: Certainly.
2: Advances on the part of marginalized groups, typically there's a backlash that happens, and that's something that's a discernible pattern throughout American history. Like, you know the constant, right? You know that prejudice and backlash is somewhat predictable, right? But the task, I guess, for us is always been to sort of think about ways that we create a different set of principles by which we organize ourselves and live our lives. That's what I'm interested in, right? I'm interested in figuring out how do we create conditions in which all of us can live lives that are freer and safer and more secure. So I guess what I'm saying is that I'm slightly less interested in the question is whether or not Islamophobia is better or worse than it was 20 years ago or 40 years ago or whatever. It's different. At least in its particulars and how it shows up. But the task is to sort of capitalize on these openings and to figure out ways to create conditions by which people can live better lives.
0: This conversation has covered so much ground, and I just want to say how much I appreciate having had it with the both of you. Tazeen, Donna, thank you both so much.
2: Thank you so much for having me here.
1: Thank you so much.
0: That was Dr. Donna Austin, cultural anthropologist, and Dr. Tazeen Ali, scholar of Islam in America and associate professor of religion and politics at Washington University in St. Louis. I'm Brittany Luce, and you've been listening to It's Been a Minute from NPR. Next up is Wildcard, the show where cards control the conversation. Here's host Rachel Martin.
3: Thank you, Brittany. My guest this week is journalist John Dickerson. John Dickerson has a reputation in my business for being not just a good journalist, but a good human. So imagine how happy I was when I got to sit on stage with him this summer at the Aspen Ideas Festival to play Wildcard in front of a live audience. John spent 16 years at CBS News as the anchor of Face the Nation, CBS This Morning, and the CBS Evening News, a job he resigned from last year. We talked about everything from his famous TV anchor mother to the state of journalism today. How do you feel?
4: I feel on the precipice of a huge mistake.
3: First three. This is the memories round. One, two, or three?
4: I want two.
3: Two. You're feeling two. Okay. What's an experience from childhood when you realized your parents were human?
4: Well, my parents got divorced when I was 13, so... we could be here till breakfast. I realized they were human. So that was the huge dose, right?
3: That's a lot of humanity.
4: My mother was the first woman news correspondent for CBS News, a woman named Nancy Dickerson.
3: Right. Yes.
4: And she was very tough. I think you undoubtedly ran into some of the vestiges

0: of what she experienced trying to be a woman in a tough business where the men do not cover themselves in glory in the way that they behave. So to see her cry was more than when you would normally recognize your own parents' vulnerabilities or that they cried like you did too. Because, you know, when you're a little kid, you cry all the time.
1: Yeah.
0: They're beating you. No, that's not true. But although we had rigorous spanking in my family. I was once spanked for not brushing my teeth. Yeah,
1: I got the belt.
0: Oh,
1: I know. This conversation is taking a dark turn.
0: Dark turn. Yes.
1: Yeah.
0: Anyway, I don't remember the occasion of her crying, but it was such a shock because she was very tough, and also because she was on television and because she was always in the public eye, you know, she would come to breakfast fully made up. There was no kick back and be different at home because she was kind of always on.
1: Yeah.
0: So my mom and I had a really bad relationship until I graduated from college. And then somehow, despite every bone in my body and fiber in my being, I'm suddenly like becoming a journalist.
1: Yeah.
0: Which is the greatest joke. The fact that I ended up being anchor of the CBS Evening News where she started out, I mean, she's rolling around on the shag carpet of heaven just in peals of laughter because this was not the expected route. A, because I had such antipathy towards her, and B, because I wasn't that great at much of anything except for sort of causing trouble. So so the fact that this all ended up the way it did is quite a surprise. We became friends when I started out in journalism, then we became close. She had a stroke in 1997, so she didn't see any of my television career. Mm. But she was sick for about a year and a half, and we spent, my wife Anne, who's here, and I spent every weekend going up from D.C., where I was a correspondent for Time, and would spend the weekends with her. And when she died, I got all of her papers, which included her journals back to when she was, just basically when you can first begin writing. And so I wrote a book about discovering her life, because her entire television career took place essentially before I was either born or old enough to know what it meant. Hmm. So it was always something I heard about but never experienced. And then I wrote the book as I was beginning my career at Time. It was wonderful. It was cathartic. It was a real shame that I couldn't talk to her about these things. You know, she was with LBJ the night he came back from Dallas. At his house, as he's trying to get the telephone to work,
1: president,
0: and he said, "You know, I could be the operator. It's not working." And he's like, "I could be. You know, we could be in World War III, and I couldn't get Dean Rusk on the phone." And she came home, and she took a piece of a mimeograph paper and just typed out all her memories. And this is what I found in the box. So I was very lucky to have had that experience, and that we were friends at the end.
1: It's just funny. You know, there are many NBC, ABC, CNN, CBS. You could have worked anywhere.
0: I could have, any gin joint, and I ended up doing, yeah, exactly.
1: Okay, we're moving on. The next one, the last one in the memories round, is up to you all. You all get to pick, by the sound of your applause, which question John will answer next. So let's do one. What's the biggest risk you've taken? Who wants that one? Tepid, John. Number two, when's a time you realized you were on the right path? We got some woos. Number three, what period of your life do you often daydream about? So interesting. So interesting to me, which questions capture people's imaginations. Daydreaming, John Dickerson, what period of your life do you find yourself often daydreaming about?
0: Huh. They're all related to my wife. One was the first time I met her, which was the memory is only slightly clouded because it was not a condition of absolute sobriety. So, but I think it's true. Do we agree on this? That I asked her to marry me, I think, the first time I met her. But we were friends, and then I didn't. And then we didn't start dating for a couple years later after that. But they're all actually, they're
1: you
0: all
1: find yourself going back to that.
0: Yeah, yeah, those memories. Yeah, yeah, yeah. It's, yeah, there was really, I'm very lucky.
1: That's a very lovely thing.
2: Coming up, journalist John Dickerson on how his faith has changed over time.
0: Your faith has to be sifted and sorted and knocked around by doubt. Because what ends up happening is the doubt strengthens it.
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2: I'm Rachel Martin, and you're listening to Wild Card from NPR, the show where cards control the conversation. And today, journalist John Dickerson is playing the game, and it's time for him to draw the next card.
1: Round two, insights. One, two, or three?
0: One.
1: One. What emotion do you understand better than all the others?
0: Humility.
1: Humility.
0: No, that's a joke. Sorry.
1: Dude! My sincerity gets the best of me. I was like, let's go.
0: Is judgment an emotion?
1: It's such a why. I will accept definition. Good. Yes.
0: Okay, so judgment is, I think it's judgment. Mm. And again, the way you've cleverly asked the question, it's not just which one do you experience, but which one do you think you maybe not have a handle on in the sense that you can...
1: No.
0: But you at least are so familiar with it, you know, right. You know all of its contours.
1: Yeah.
0: So the family that I grew up in that we talked about earlier, they're extremely judgmental about people's appearances, about who they were. At the dinner table, to the extent that... I was there with my siblings, was constant judgment of everybody and everything, each other. Often we don't need to get all this, but the divorce happened in part because of a lot of judgments. So I was pickled in judgments. Mm. And then I'm in the judgment business, basically, right?
1: Yeah.
0: And part of the way I think I am less judgmental. Well, also the older you get, you are, the more you're acquainted with your own drastic failures, so you get a little less judgmental. But you have to give yourself some grace in order to give others grace.
1: Yeah.
0: And it also has to do with my religion as well. I mean, as a Christian, grace and giving grace to other people is, you know, it's basically like the main thing.
1: It's the kind of the
0: thing. It's the thing. Like, I mean, public displays of performance Christianity notwithstanding, love and grace to others is just it's the thing. So, but that doesn't mean that I don't struggle with it mightily.
1: Was it a conscious separation? Do you remember noticing that pattern in your family and deciding, I'm not going to do that anymore?
0: I wish. No, I basically had to be a kind of a jerk. And also... You know, in our business and like when you deal with sources, especially in politics, like a lot of times you're fighting. A lot of times you're in...
1: Yeah, it's acrimonious.
0: It's very acrimonious. And so in that sense, I was raised right. Like I couldn't, but that's not a good way to behave outside of the office. There were times where I just, in otherwise comfortable circumstances, I would, engage a little too vociferously in debate. And that's just not fun to be around. And once I sort of started to pick up on that with the help of some consultation from Anne, I started to, you know, just maybe be a little bit better about it. And then I think also when you lose parents, when you have setbacks in life, when you recognize, you know, that other people are motivated and have things that are going on in their lives that have nothing to do with you, but that you might have judged them, you just experience tends to accumulate and send you a lot of signals that your judgments probably were like totally wrong.
1: Yeah.
0: Yeah. And I don't like to be wrong.
1: Yeah. It's kind of a endemic to the trade. Mm-hmm. Next three. One, two, or three?
0: Three.
1: Three. What's a quality you're drawn to that you don't possess?
0: A quality, not a skill. Huh. Horse riding is a quality I don't possess, but which I wish I could. But
1: and you're drawn to the horse rider people?
0: Oh, yeah.
1: Really?
0: Well, I think it goes back to that bike, you know? To be able to ride across
1: this,
0: you must have some horse riding in your blood somewhere.
1: I mean, I'm from Idaho. There are horses there, but yeah. It was more, I was well, on a lot of combines.
0: Well, I'm from Washington, D.C. There are no horses, only asses. Anyway, does that count?
1: Horse riding?
0: No. Okay, that's fine. What was it in quality?
1: What's a quality you're drawn to, like in people? What are you drawn to that you don't
0: wit.
1: Possess?
0: Wit. Which is not a dumb pun like the one I just made, but people who are subtly super dry wit.
1: Yeah.
0: Like where you've moved on to the next sentence and then you're like, wait a minute.
1: Right.
0: Look at that, what he just slipped in, you know?
1: And that person doesn't even need affirmation for it.
0: No.
1: They're just doing it for their own pleasure.
0: Oh, they've moved on.
1: Yes.
0: Oh, that is so
1: no
0: winning.
1: No big thing for them.
0: Yes. Because it's always something that demonstrates a kind of sideways view of the world. Like there's an entire personality in a well-placed witticism. And that I find very winning.
1: Okay, I'm going to take that. And
0: if they can ride a horse while doing it.
1: Then that would be the best.
2: If you're just tuning in, this is Wildcard from NPR, the show where cards control the conversation. I'm Rachel Martin, and my guest today is journalist John Dickerson. And it's time for John to pick the next card.
1: The last round.
0: Oh.
1: Beliefs.
0: Oh.
1: One, two, or three?
0: One.
1: One. Have your feelings about God changed over time?
0: Yes. So when my parents were married, I remember asking them, you know, again, this is the brain that will not turn off. I couldn't fall asleep because I was like, what the hell? What God? What?
1: Yeah.
0: So I asked my dad, and they both came in to say goodnight to me because they'd been out as they always were, and I was in bed, and I asked them about God, and my dad basically, he had this amazing memory, and he basically explained the cycle of life of a blue crab. He loved crabs. We lived in McLean, but near Maryland and the crabs. Anyway, he told me the entire life cycle of a crab, and he basically said, like, that doesn't happen by chance. That's the design of some creator. And I think it worked at the time.
1: Hmm.
0: So I think that worked. And without going into the whole, my feelings about God have changed. I've spent a lot of time reading and thinking about God. I was lucky enough to go down. I'm a Catholic, and I've spent a lot of time reading about the works of Thomas Merton. And I got to go down to the Abbey at Gethsemane, where he was a monk, and see his hermitage and give a talk down there. And Merton's view of God is that it is shot through with doubt. And so, and that represents, you know, my experience.
1: The doubt is inherent in the idea of
0: God and of faith. Mm-hmm. And that, in fact, your faith has to be sifted and sorted and knocked around by doubt. Because what ends up happening is the doubt strengthens it. It weakens it, too. And there are times when you are dry, as he would say, which included him, which is a tough thing when you've devoted your entire life to a vow of poverty. But nevertheless, that doubt used to freak me out because I didn't know what to do with it. And so now that is both a strengthening of that. It's funny, I feel stronger in faith and yet am much more doubtful or wrestle with doubt a lot more, which is a kind of an odd juxtaposition, which might not survive extensive interrogation.
1: Can I nudge you ever so slightly?
0: Please, yeah.
1: But it's not on the existence of some divine architect.
0: I think there's a divine architect. I'm not sure that the stories and the that are, you know, all line up. And so those sometimes make me go, oh, you know. And also when you see what can be done with the same passages in the Bible that I read, or not the same passages, but at least the same Bible, and you see how it can be so misused to do the exact opposite of what is plainly not only written there, but in the behavior of Jesus, around whom this behavior is supposedly built, it's just completely contrary to what he said and what he did. So when you see that in such public fashion, you can think, wait a minute, maybe it's not real, maybe it's not that strong. Because if it was really strong, there's no way you could reconcile the actual behavior and the words with what's being done in his name. Like, so that seems kind of weak that you can't, that you can get away with this because it's really plain. Mm-hmm. But I am a huge believer in grace in the world. I've experienced it. I've seen people who have no particular faith and aren't religious in a way behave towards other human beings with like this kind of love that it just glows because they are so generous and so thoughtful and caring that I feel that my only way to process that is through religion. I mean, or is through some faith and also gratitude. Whenever I feel gratitude and I'm lucky enough to be grateful for a lot of things, it immediately goes to God. I can't talk my way out of that. Mm-hmm. So I just keep having those experiences. So that seems deeper than where I was when I was hanging it all on the mating rituals of the blue crab.
1: And I like the idea of learning to be in the discomfort of doubt and belief simultaneously. There's something very practical about that, actually.
0: Right. It's the world we live in, yeah. You know. And then the question is like, how do you get out of that? But the wonderful thing is if you are around people that you love and who behave in a way that you admire, it'll sneak up on you. It'll like jump in front of you and you'll go, oh, right, that's the beauty of some supernatural thing because it's so beautiful. Being in the presence of grace is a really powerful thing.
1: Okay, next three. One, two, or three?
0: Two.
1: What is your best defense against despair?
0: Gosh. I mean, the spiritual one is prayer. The human one is Anne. Hmm. In terms of the world, there's history, which I've spent a lot of time studying and writing about and trying to think about it. I'm not a historian, but it's like being a fan of a football team. I've studied the football team a lot. I don't play it, but yeah. I've studied a lot. There are amazing stories in American history of, so in terms of public life and despair we might get from public life, there are people, I mean, Frederick Douglass and John Lewis in particular. I mean, when John Lewis is standing on the Edmund Pettus Bridge facing all of those policemen and those dogs, and in his backpack he has the seven-story mountain from Thomas Merton, and then another book called The American Political Tradition by Richard Hofstadter, which has a quote in the beginning of it by John Dos Passos, which says, in times of unease when mankind feels quicksand under their feet, history can offer a lifeline from the past to the present. And essentially what others have gone through, you know, they got through it, you can get through it now. That's a simplification of it. But I mean, when Frederick Douglass can talk about hope after the Dred Scott decision, which basically says you're not a citizen or a human, that he can still talk about hope and have hope. So that's the way I try to do it in a kind of intellectual public square kind of way.
1: But I can imagine you doing that personally. Like just now when you said that, I'm like, oh. Just conjuring John Lewis.
0: Right, yeah.
1: Just conjuring that moment.
0: Yeah.
1: Like, what was me in whatever, like, sad thing I'm in this moment?
0: It's a great point. On my office wall is a picture of John Lewis, Thomas Merton, Bob Dylan. But it's, for that exact reason, it's just a reminder. Despair. I mean... I also the work, like a lot of times And this is why I don't, this is why I need to learn how to have an opinion, have something happen and not have an opinion. I mean, I process despair through working.
1: Yeah.
0: So, which is probably not terribly super healthy, but.
1: No, but I think it's also true for most people that despair happens when you're in your head too much.
0: Right.
1: And you have to get out of your head. And whether that's work, it's a creative life, or service to others, get out of your own head about the despair
0: right.
1: and try to look for action, right?
0: Yeah, that's. I think that's exactly right. And also some, the small things, like I wish I had an example of it, but there are some things in nature sometimes will, actually, you know, one of the best things, go take a walk.
1: Yeah.
0: It's amazing what a walk can do. So that helps.
1: We end the show the same way every time, with a trip in our memory time machine. In the time machine, you revisit one moment from your past. It's not a moment you would change anything about. It's just a moment you'd like to linger in a little longer. What moment do you choose?
0: Oh my God. I think this sticks. So I didn't know about this moment until... So the house where I grew up in, I spent a lot of time outside. There's something happens to the trees in summertime when the wind's blowing just a little bit and the leaves are kind of turning. And there were tons of trees when I grew up, big old trees that had like, they all seemed to have their own story when you're a little kid. And, when you're little, you learn about like what twilight looks like, what summer light at 8 o'clock looks like. You don't really know that you're learning that, but you are. You're learning it for the first time. You know what snow smells like. And then you, the rest of your life, you associate that smell with snow, but you're not necessarily sure exactly that you learned it at 700 Chambridge Road. We went back to the house I grew up in 30 years maybe after I'd left. So it was a new owner. And through a variety of circumstances, we went there and we went in summer. And when we arrived, it hit me like a truck, the light and those trees. And just that feeling in summer when you're outside and the wind is blowing just a little bit and the weather is kind of so perfect that you don't feel it. And the way that light works against those trees, that I didn't know I knew about that moment until I came back 30 years later. But now I think about it all the time. And sort of think back to whatever that little 4-year-old was or whenever I first was standing outside feeling it, not taking it in, not noting it, not knowing it, but in like embedding it in whatever cells are in my body. So that's one that comes back to me a fair amount. Yeah.
1: John Dickerson, what a pleasure to be in conversation with you.
0: Thank you.
2: 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I'm Rachel Martin. 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Same time, same place. 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
8: Hello. Coming up on the newsroom in Yemen.
9: The shells fell here down the valley behind the school. It's terrifying, but we can't afford to leave our home.
8: We hear from people caught up in Houthi attacks as the government tries to secure vital global oil routes around the Bab el-Mandeb Strait. Also on the programme with me, Nick Miles. Politics and sport collide as Ireland's football team beats Israel in a match overshadowed by the Gaza conflict. Later on, Venezuelans are marching, calling for the return of the opposition leader, Maria Corina Machado. Will she ever be allowed back in? And as the famous Route 66 celebrates its centenary, we dig into its past.
10: The early days of Route 66 are not a fun story. Where people really want to talk about it is that post-war, that open road represented freedom. And Route 66, it just kept reinventing itself.
8: After this.
11: BBC News with David Harper. In Britain, five men remain in custody on suspicion of explosive and terrorism offences after a major incident near a Royal Air Force base used by the US military since March to launch attacks against Iran. President Trump said the men had planned to cause significant damage. Counter-terrorism police are understood to be investigating whether Iran is linked to the incident. Simon Jones reports from the scene.
12: Armed officers have been standing guard outside RAF Fairford. While down the road in the village of Welford, the British Army has been using robots to examine three vans. Assistant Chief Constable Richard O'Cone is from Gloucestershire Police.
13: Police received a call relating to three suspicious vehicles travelling towards RAF Fairford. Armed officers responded and subsequently arrested five men in the Welford area on suspicion of committing offences under the Explosives Act.
12: The five men have also been detained on suspicion of preparation of a terrorist act.
11: President Trump has told the US news website Axios that American negotiators and their Iranian counterparts will hold more talks later this week. Officials from both countries met last week on the sidelines of the United Nations General Assembly. However, President Trump later rejected an Iranian proposal to reopen the Strait of Hormuz. In Yemen, fighting is intensifying around the city of Taiz, where government forces, supported by a Saudi-led coalition, are trying to halt a new advance by Iranian-backed Houthi fighters. On Sunday, the Houthis said seven people had been killed and dozens injured in a strike on a market in the province. Yemen's internationally recognised government said it had targeted a Houthi military camp. Nawaz al-Maghafi reports from Yemen.
14: Taiz sits at a vital intersection between Houthi-controlled territory in northern Yemen and government-held areas in the south. Contacts on the Houthi side have told the BBC they're consolidating troops for a major offensive. Government forces say they're aware of the preparations and are reinforcing their own positions. There is a heavy human cost. More than 100,000 people have been displaced by the fighting, many arriving at camps around Taiz with little more than what they could carry.
11: The head of the Kherson region in southern Ukraine says the military has used drones to deliver 4 tons of food and medicines to a town occupied by Russia that's enduring a humanitarian crisis. Alexander Prokudin called the operation in Oleshki one of the largest of its kind. Danny Eberhardt reports.
15: Ukrainian officials have warned that residents in the Russian-occupied town have no electricity or water supplies and face starvation. Alexander Prokudin didn't say when the latest aid was dropped. Mr. Prokudin also accused Russian soldiers of beating residents who picked up humanitarian packages. That has not been independently confirmed. The Kremlin has acknowledged the situation in Oleshki is critical. It accuses Ukraine of blocking supplies.
11: World News from the BBC. South Korea is demanding that Ukraine apologise in a row about two North Korean soldiers that Ukraine captured in Russia and later sent to South Korea. Seoul has been angered when President Zelensky announced the transfer in a speech at the United Nations last week. South Korea's President Lee Jae-myung called it a highly sensitive matter that Kiev had agreed to keep confidential. Ukraine has disputed that. More than 2,000 police officers have been deployed to quell violent protests at a university campus in the Punjab in northwestern India. Demonstrations began on Saturday after unproven claims circulated on social media that a female student had been raped at the private Lovely Professional University in Phagwara. Local media are reporting that on Sunday explosions were heard inside the campus and several police were injured. Police say they've regained control of the situation. Protesters have been holding marches in Caracas and other parts of Venezuela to demand the return of the opposition leader Maria Corina Machado. Demonstrators chanted slogans such as "Elections Now" and "Maria Corina, your people are waiting for you" after the Nobel laureate was blocked from returning to the country. Albany Colmenares is the leader of Ms. Machado's Vente Venezuela party in Carabobo State.
16: Today we've held a great ride for freedom, speaking to the people of Carabobo, reminding them that Maria Corina's return is imminent, that we're demanding the release of all political prisoners and an electoral calendar, a schedule that leads to presidential elections.
11: The Italian government says it has deported a Moldovan trap musician known as Bratan after he allegedly blocked a busy motorway near Milan to film a music video without authorization. The 32-year-old, whose real name is Nikolai Novosenko, was identified via his own video. It showed him and around 30 people riding motorbikes on the road. The move comes as Italy's right-wing government sharpens its security and immigration message. BBC News.
8: Hello there. You're listening to The Newsroom on the BBC World Service with me, Nick Miles. And we start the programme with a special report from Yemen. Earlier this month, Houthi fighters made dramatic advances against government forces, taking control of hundreds of kilometres of Yemen's coastline close to the Bab el-Mandeb Strait, declaring, as it did so, a naval blockade for Saudi shipping. And that's of huge concern around the world, because the Houthi advances mean they can threaten the millions of barrels of oil that flow through the strait every single day. Yemeni government forces are now pushing back. Fighting is intensifying around the city of Taiz. Our senior investigations correspondent, Nawal Al-Maghafi, and her team are the first international news organisation to reach Taiz since the Houthi advances. She travelled with government forces to one of their closest positions to the Houthis.
14: Locked and loaded, Yemeni troops are heading for battle, unsure of whether they'll return. They're taking us with them through the valleys of Taiz. It's not long before we're confronted with the reality of this war. The sound of artillery echoes from afar, but the threat is very close.
17: Hit the deck, hit the deck.
18: Right,
17: go, go, go.
18: Sheep. We can hear a drone above, and we've been told that it's a Houthi drone, so we're just taking cover.
17: Go up the pathway there and come straight down to the road to the cars.
18: Go. Okay, come up.
19: Go, go, go.
18: Go.
14: As we're leaving, we came across Ali, who's chosen to stay. He fears what would happen if the Houthis take over, and they're getting close.
9: It's terrifying, but we can't afford to leave our home.
19: Have they ever bombed close to your home?
9: Yes, the shells fell here down the valley, behind the school.
19: Aren't you afraid that any day they might take this area while you're here?
9: It's in God's hands.
14: Nestled in these mountains, the Houthis lie in wait. Their recent capture of Mocha and the Bab el-Mandeb Strait has transformed this battle. Now they're pushing inland towards Taiz. If this city falls, their grip on the western coast will be much harder to reverse, and this war will be felt far beyond Yemen. The latest fighting has displaced more than 100,000 people to places like the El Munir camp, around 20 kilometres from the front line. In just 10 days, 200 families arrived. Most of them had been displaced before. It took Fatima 2 days to get here from Mocha. As the fighting closed in, her sons were forced to make an impossible decision, leaving her behind to save their children.
20: I lost my sons. I don't know where they are. And now I'm alone, out here in the cold.
14: The human cost doesn't end there. Racing towards the city, one ambulance after another, 24 casualties within 24 hours to this hospital alone.
18: We've just been told that a 12-year-old girl was brought here 2 hours ago because she was hit by shrapnel. This war is costing lives, and it's not just militants, it's civilians too.
14: Hannah lies here alone. She was at home when the mortar hit. But Yemen's battlefield doesn't have boundaries, and this war has a way of finding those who never chose to be a part of it.
8: That was Nawal Al-Maghafi, and you can hear more from Nawal on the BBC website, bbc.com/news. She's been reporting from inside Yemen on the humanitarian situation caused by the ongoing crisis. Also, you can read more stories about who the Houthis are and what they want in terms of control of that area of the Saudi Peninsula. Let's move on now, though, because speculation is growing over who was behind an attempted attack on an Air Force base here in the UK, which is also used by the US military. Five men have been arrested on suspicion of explosives and terrorism offences. That's after suspicious vehicles were reported near the base in rural England. Earlier this year, the British government gave US warplanes permission to use RAF Fairford as a staging post for its defensive strikes on Iran. Well, Donald Trump praised British police for arresting the five men.
3: Working with Britain, it was an amazing job. We had them under investigation. They were looking to do big damage to our port. And working with the British worked out great.
21: Were they migrants?
3: It may have been Scotland Yard. I don't know. We worked with a lot of them. We had them under view for a long time and we got them.
8: Well, despite President Trump's claims that the men were under view for a long time, local police have said the arrests occurred after a member of the public contacted them. A woman living near the base says she called the police after she spotted vehicles blocking the road and saw a large group of hooded and balaclavaed men. Now, if the attack was only stopped because a local resident happened to spot the suspects, this could raise uncomfortable questions for the British and US militaries, as our diplomatic correspondent James Landale explains.
22: The truth is, we don't know yet whether or not this was a plot that was foiled by good intelligence or whether it was also a mixture of a bit of intelligence plus some alert passers-by sending in a report pretty quickly. It would raise substantial questions about the way in which these bases are kept safe. At the moment, the rules, as part of the deal between the UK and the US to have these bases on UK soil, is that the US is responsible for security within the base, inside the perimeter. Anything outside is the responsibility of the UK authorities. But the idea that you can have vehicles driving around unobserved is strange. We should remember this is a very rural area, but at the same time, this is a highly important US military base, and it is one that is being used in a conflict of war right now, and it has long been acknowledged that, therefore, it's a potential target. So it would be surprising that an incident like this can be foiled simply by a driver having his or her wits about them late at night on the way back from a social engagement.
8: That was James Landale. And now to a sports story that has very much become a news issue. Ireland have beaten Israel 3-0 in a hugely controversial UEFA Nations League match that took place in Hungary. The game almost didn't go ahead because of opposition to Israel's war in Gaza, but after days of intense discussions, most of the Irish squad did agree to take part. The goalkeeper, though, Gavin Bazuna, refused to play, and the rest of the team wore black armbands in honour of the tens of thousands of mainly Palestinians who've been killed in the conflict. Before the match, the Israeli Football Association insisted that politics and sport should remain separate. Our sports correspondent Kevin Sharkey was at the match, and he told me more about the drama in the build-up to the game.
23: The lead-up to this match was shrouded in controversy. There was a clamour back home in Ireland for the footballers of the Republic of Ireland not to participate in this match for weeks and indeed months beforehand, ever since the two sides were pitted together in this tournament. Came to a head on Saturday when the Republic of Ireland delayed a press conference and delayed training as the players deliberated they ultimately decided to play the match, and it wasn't an easy decision. A vote had to be taken among players. One player left the squad because of the controversy, and the Republic of Ireland players came. They gave an emphatic performance and they won 3-0. So perhaps from their point of view, there will at least be some vindication in their decision to go ahead and play the match. But notwithstanding that, the controversy leading up to this match will not have gone away, because there are still very many fans of the Republic of Ireland who believe they should not be playing Israel under any circumstances.
8: Kevin, tell us how the match actually went. Was it tense at times?
23: That was what was particularly noteworthy about the match. There was none of the tension we had leading up to the match in the actual match itself. On the field of play, it was very much a normal football match, played in good spirits. There was one particular flashpoint, but it was over almost before it began. And from a footballing point of view, it was a competitive match, notwithstanding the fact that the Republic won by 3-0. It was played in a good spirit, but of course there were matters before the match where some traditional protocols were not adhered to. The Irish camp bowed their head during the playing of the Israeli national anthem. There were no handshakes between the captains before the match, and there were no traditional pennants exchanged before the match. So it was clear that the Irish players, having decided to play the match, they still wanted to register their protests before the match and before kickoff, and they did.
8: And Kevin, the ground itself was relatively empty. Was that perhaps due to the controversy surrounding the match?
23: Well, the Football Association of Ireland had decided not to sell any tickets for the match, so that ruled out Republic of Ireland supporters. Israel had sold about 150 tickets, but bizarrely, there were also at least a couple of dozen Republic of Ireland fans who somehow found the wherewithal to find tickets, and it was quite remarkable because the stands were by and large empty, but for the 150 Israeli fans in one small section, and then a couple of dozen of Irish fans 50 metres or so apart, and the small number of Irish fans were making quite a noise, but also the Israeli fans, they were very vociferous in terms of supporting their team.
8: Kevin Sharkey. And the controversy will continue, it seems, because Israel and Ireland are set to have a rematch next week. A month on from the catastrophic floods in Nepal, 12 climbers and support staff are now missing. That's after an avalanche hit a Himalayan mountain on Sunday morning, blanketing the base camp of Himlung Himal. That's near Nepal's border with Tibet. Our global affairs reporter, Ambrasan Itarajan, has the details.
0: A foreign team is expected to come in the first week of October. So this team was sent, all of them Nepali nationals, to prepare the base camp, maintain the route, and also fix the rope all the way up to the peak. There was a huge avalanche that basically, you know, blanket of thick snow fell on this base camp. And according to several expedition teams, up to 14 people are said to be missing. The rescue team was rushed from the Kathmandu immediately. And now what we understand, according to various Nepali media reports, that they had recovered some bodies, but the condition of other missing climbers and support staff, it's not very clear. At the same time, some of the rescue team members contacted the teams in Kathmandu saying probably 4 to 5 meters of snow in parts of the base camp they could see. So the rescue effort will continue on Monday morning. This is the annual monsoon season. Heavy rains are not uncommon, but it came after this flash floods that swept through villages and towns about a month ago, killing at least 1,400 confirmed dead and nearly 6,000 missing. And again, on the Chinese side, on the Tibetan side, about 200 to 300 people are still missing. And following that, the monsoon rain started. Even in the past few days, several houses were damaged. At least 7 to 10 people are reported to have been killed in these latest round of rains.
8: Ambrasan Itarajan. You're listening to the newsroom from the BBC World Service. Let's go to Venezuela's capital, Caracas, now, where hundreds of people took to the streets to demand the return of the exiled opposition leader, Maria Corina Machado.
1: War
8: what you're hearing there is the sound of dozens of cars, motorbikes and the like, full of demonstrators, waving giant flags and banners in support of Ms. Machado. It comes days after the Nobel laureate was blocked from returning to her home country in what her team says was a seventh attempt so far this year. So, with elections promised by the country's interim president, Delcy Rodriguez, how much broad support is there for Ms. Machado to come home? A question I put to our Latin America correspondent, Will Grant.
1: Well, I think in a sense, protests like this one tell us about two key elements of the complaints of the demonstrators. The first is, as you say, the support that still exists for Maria Corina Machado, Nobel Peace Prize winner. The hopes of the opposition supporters in Venezuela are really pretty much solely pinned on her as an individual, that she seems like the person who would be president, and they want to see that happen. We've known that she has support, and that support remains. And I think that's what that demonstration does. It shows that it is still there. But of course, the other thing that it does is show the rejection of Delcy Rodriguez, the interim president, and her relationship, her burgeoning relationship with Donald Trump. You know, it was no coincidence that Delcy Rodriguez was meeting with Donald Trump as Maria Corina Machado was unable to return to Venezuela for what we understand were the fifth, sixth, and seventh attempts this year. So she has been trying, she's been attempting via sea, via air, she's constantly turned back. One thinks, given the key control that Washington continues to exert over Delcy Rodriguez, her administration, and Venezuela as a whole, there's clearly resistance coming from Washington as well as Caracas. And I think that is partly what these protesters were saying. You know, not only do we want Maria Corina Machado to come home to Venezuela, we want an end to this relationship, which they see as simply the remnants of the Maduro regime in bed now with the Trump administration.
8: Having said that, there must be people in Venezuela, Will, who see the relative economic stability returning to Venezuela under this relationship between Delcy Rodriguez and President Trump and say, well, this is the situation. We don't want to rock the boat now.
1: I think there is pragmatism. I think you're right. I think the problem is, though, that pragmatism perhaps comes from a sense of stability, not necessarily economic stability, because the country's economy is still in difficulties. It's not fixed yet. But there is more calm in the international relationship with the most powerful nation in the hemisphere, that things feel more stable, less prone to some of these shocking moments that Venezuelans have been through this year.
8: Now, several days ago in New York at the United Nations, Delcy Rodriguez promised elections. She didn't say when they would take place. What is your assessment as to when and if that will happen?
1: Yeah, it's hard to read that one, isn't it? My feeling is that this is simply something that the Trump administration needs to now be bringing to bear on Delcy Rodriguez and her administration, that they can't simply continue to work with her with absolutely no movement towards free and fair elections as pushed for by the diaspora community in Florida, which are so influential in terms of Donald Trump's support in that state. And more broadly, the Trump administration has, as I say, sent in troops to remove Nicolas Maduro from power and seems so comfortable working with his vice president. That only gets them so far, I think. And Marco Rubio, the Secretary of State, has been quite clear about that. They've basically said, look, they don't consider Venezuela to be ready yet, as Donald Trump put it. But I think ultimately, Delcy Rodriguez, the Trump administration, have to get it to a point eventually that those elections will take place. We don't yet know whether Delcy Rodriguez would be a candidate in those. We don't know if Maria Corina Machado will be able to get back for them and be a candidate. There's still so many questions. But I think, you know, we've seen all of the context around this is the huge energy deal between Washington and Venezuela to the tune of 65 billion barrels of oil, a massive, massive deal. So, of course, the Trump administration continues to be quite comfortable working with Delcy Rodriguez under those terms. But Venezuelans are beginning to really clamor for now the opportunity to choose their own leaders, to choose their own country's leadership.
8: Will Grant. The head of Kherson region in southern Ukraine says the military has used drones to deliver 4 tons of food and medicines to a town occupied by Russia that's suffering from extreme hardship. Oleksandr Produkin called the operation in Oleshki one of the largest of its kind. Danny Eberhard reports.
15: Oleshki, just across the Dnipro River from the city of Kherson, is experiencing a humanitarian crisis. Ukrainian officials have warned that residents in the Russian-occupied town have no electricity or water supplies and face starvation, having been cut off from food deliveries since May. Reports indicate they're having to forage for edible weeds. Ukraine's head of the Kherson region, Oleksandr Prokudin, didn't say when the latest aid was dropped. He's published video footage of drones lowering packages on cables. Mr. Prokudin said some 2,000 people remain in the badly damaged town, including nearly 50 children. He's also accused Russian soldiers of shooting down aid drones, seizing food drops for resale, and beating residents who've picked up humanitarian packages. That has not been independently confirmed. The Kremlin has acknowledged the situation in Oleshki is critical. It accuses Ukraine of blocking supplies.
8: Danny Eberhard there. To the United States now, where the famous Route 66 turns 100 this year. The highway weaves its way through towns all the way from Chicago to LA and helped create the classic American roadside economy with all those diners, neon signs and quirky motels. But a century after it first captured our imagination, does the ultimate American road trip, which is also known as the Mother Road, still have the same pull? Victoria Craig headed west across the US to discover whether nostalgia is still drawing tourists and their dollars to towns along the route.
16: Route 66 is a 2,500-mile stretch of concrete and pavement that runs from the bustling metropolis of Chicago, Illinois, all the way to the sandy West Coast shores of Santa Monica, California. Our first stop is in Cuba, Missouri, and the Wagon Wheel Hotel.
2: Hi, welcome to the Wagon Wheel.
16: It's been operating here for more than 90 years. It's where we meet Roman Rich Dinkola, a lifelong Route 66 enthusiast. He bought this historic Mother Road property, which is his second, in April this year.
5: This place represents so much. You've got the Ozark stone cottages, and people can come here. They can get a glimpse of what it was like in the 30s and 40s.
16: Do you worry if there isn't more awareness raised, particularly for younger generations who will eventually be the ones staying in this motel and others?
5: I've been extremely worried about the centennial, that we're going to see a lot of bad decisions, and we have.
16: Several hours west in Clinton, Oklahoma, there's been a boom in visitors to the city's Route 66 Museum.
10: The centennial gives us an opportunity to put our story back into a national conversation.
16: That's museum director Corey Cart.
10: Sales in our gift shop are up over 300%. We're also celebrating America's 250th, and that is giving us a chance to tell the story to audiences that before have never considered Route 66.
16: Indeed, Oklahoma's relationship to the Mother Road runs deep.
7: Other parts of Oklahoma, Texas, Kansas, and other states look like moonscape after huge dark clouds of dust swept across fields and towns.
16: During the depths of the Great Depression in the 1930s, an environmental disaster known as the Dust Bowl swept through America's southern plains. Tenant farmers, pushed deep into poverty by severe drought and rapid agricultural modernization, were forced off their land. Many of them went west along Route 66, searching for a better life in California. But they faced bitter class prejudice and hostility every step of the way.
10: The early days of Route 66 are not a fun story. Where people really want to talk about it is that post-war, that open road represented freedom, and Route 66, it just kept reinventing itself.
16: So how important now is Route 66 to Clinton's economy, would you say?
10: If you look at the amount of restaurants and gift shops and things here in town that are either named after Route 66 or sell Route 66 souvenirs, it is a huge part of it.
21: Lightning McQueen, the famous race car.
24: We love you, Lightning!
16: Pixar's 2006 animated hit Cars captured the nostalgia of the 1950s era road trip culture for a new generation. Research from the National Travel Center Organization shows the power of heritage tourism. It found that secondary roads like Route 66, if promoted, can drive up to $450,000 in visitor spending per mile each year. That's around $280,000 per kilometer. Though for remote stretches of road, capturing even a fraction of that is still a constant battle.
8: Victoria Craig. Well, our road has run its course pretty much for this edition of the newsroom. So many thanks for listening from me and the rest of the team. Goodbye.
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1: It's September 28th, and this is your Michigan Minute. For the state of Michigan, records of high school football date back to 1893. But today in 1912, definitely one for the record books, though one team wishes it could take that page out completely. The Hastings High School took on Muskegon High, but we're not ready.

0: Muskegon scored 32 touchdowns, 9 of them by one high schooler named Fred Jacobs. As for Hastings' score, 0. With a 216-0 win, the 1912 Muskegon-Hastings game is thought to be the biggest blowout in football history. Also, even though it's nowadays called the Detroit Free Press, today in 1835, the then Democratic Free Press and Michigan Intelligencer began publication and remains Michigan's longest continually published newspaper. Happy anniversary to the Freep. And that is your Michigan Minute.
1: Happy Monday, I'm Jody Knoll. Britain's national anthem was first publicly performed on September 28, 1745 at the Drury Lane Theatre in London. It's familiar to Americans with the words, "My country, 'tis of thee." Join me for God Save the King at 9 this morning, followed by some variations on the tune on 90.5 Classical.
2: This is Morning Edition on WKAR. I'm Mallory Begay. Good morning. Coming up in about 7 minutes on Marketplace Morning Report, the U.S. and China have agreed to a trade deal. Get a closer look at what this means for tariffs between the two countries. That plus all the morning's business news on WKAR. Areas of fog before 11 this morning, otherwise sunny today with a high near 73.
3: Good morning, I'm Leila Faldin. For more than 70 years, the Canadian province of Alberta has been proudly rat-free. The surrounding mountain ranges and forests serve as a natural barrier. Now, rat-free doesn't literally mean no rats, just that the rats there aren't allowed to, quote, establish themselves. A rat patrol hunts visitors. The town of Bowdoin found a dead rat last week and asked people to report any rat sightings. Wouldn't a call for tattlers create one more rat? It's Morning Edition.
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2: This is Morning Edition on WKAR. I'm Mallory Begay. If you've spent any amount of time in front of a screen these past few months, whether on your phone or television, you may have been bombarded with campaign ads. With just weeks to go before the midterm election, candidates in Michigan are spending big money as they try to win over voters. An analysis by WKAR news editor Burl Schwartz found mid-Michigan TV stations have raked in more than $39 million in political advertising so far this year. Burl joins me now. Thanks for being here, Burl.
5: My pleasure, Mallory.
2: So campaign ads, right? They're not unusual, especially during election season. But this more than $39 million in spending sounds high. How does this compare to previous years?
5: It is very high compared to previous years. The general manager of WILX News 10 says it is up over 60% from the 2022 midterm election. And nationally, Ad Impact, which tracks such things, is calling this a record cycle, $400 million bigger nationally than the presidential election, and an astounding $2.7 billion bigger than the record that was set in 2022.
2: And we know that some of these bigger statewide races, especially the congressional races, are very competitive. Some of the candidates are neck and neck in polling. Is this the main driver behind what's being spent on ads?
5: It's the biggest driver, Mallory. For example, in the 7th District congressional race, we're seeing spending that is $12 million of the $30 million being spent just on the two biggest stations, WILX News 10 and WLNS. And the U.S. Senate contest thus far this year accounts for another $13.8 million of that $30 million. But another big factor is the Supreme Court ruling that essentially said that political parties no longer had a cap on what they could spend on ads they coordinated with candidates.
2: So who's spending the most?
5: Well, Mike Rogers so far is spending the most. The Great Lakes Conservative Fund PAC on behalf of Rogers has already spent $1.2 million this year, with more undoubtedly to come. Rogers, through the National Republican Senatorial Campaign Committee, has spent $640,000 through October 5th. Now, El Saeed, Mike Rogers' Democratic opponent in the Senate race, is spending much more in the general election than he spent in the primary. Thus far, nearly $800,000. And now, just in the last week, the Democratic Senatorial Campaign Committee has started to chime in, and I would expect we'll see a lot more from that committee.
2: What does this amount of spending so far tell us about this election season?
5: I think what it is telling us something may be who has not spent any money. We've yet to see anything significant on behalf of John James, the Republican candidate for governor, or anything for either of the other statewide Republican candidates for state office. Now, I've been told that the Republican Attorney General's campaign PAC is going to spend significantly on Doug Lloyd, the Attorney General candidate for the GOP. But Benson, the Democratic candidate, is out there with serious spending, and James has spent practically nothing.
2: And as you were looking at the spending, was there anything that surprised you?
5: Well, what surprised me a bit is how much some people who are no longer in the picture spent. For example, Mike Duggan, in his effort to run as an independent candidate for governor, spent over $600,000 before pulling the plug in July. But he was exceeded by Perry Johnson, who came in second in the GOP race for governor. He spent nearly $2.5 million on News 10 and WLNS before ending advertising 2 weeks before the August 4th primary.
2: So there's still some time left before November. I mean, do we expect to see more spending? How much more should we expect?
5: Undoubtedly. As I said, the Democratic Party has just started to advertise on El Saeed's behalf. Benson has yet to place ads for October. The Democratic candidate for Attorney General and all three Republicans running for governor, secretary of state, and AG have yet to place a single general election ad. Millions more appears to be a safe bet.
2: Burl Schwartz is WKAR's news editor. Thanks for being here, Burl.
5: My pleasure.
2: You can read Burl's full story on the Lansing-Jackson TV market booking $39 million in political ads on our website, WKAR.org.

0: Live from NPR News in Washington, I'm Dave Mattingly. Police in Britain are investigating whether five men arrested in a suspected terror plot have links to Iran or possibly Russia. The suspects were arrested about a mile from a Royal Air Force base in southwest England used by U.S. forces in the war with Iran. NPR's Lauren Freyer is in London.
1: The British Defense Secretary, Wes Streeting, was on the BBC this morning, and he was asked whether Britain is now being targeted for that long relationship working with the US military.
2: The defense and intelligence cooperation we have with the United States of America is the closest alliance of any two sovereign countries anywhere in the world. That makes us more safe, not less safe.
1: Streeting was also asked directly about Iran. He refused to speculate about whether these suspects were Iranian or Iranian-linked, but he did say that the Iranian regime does want to do harm to British interests and allies.
0: Police now say the suspects are British men in their 20s. Less than an hour ago, SpaceX launched its giant Starship rocket into orbit for the first time, carrying 26 Starlink satellites. This is the 14th test flight of Starship in 3 years. On this flight, SpaceX plans to send Starship around the Earth 6 times. That's to demonstrate its readiness for NASA's Artemis moon missions. This is NPR News from Washington.
3: For WKAR News, I'm Mallory Begay. State regulators have responded to Governor Gretchen Whitmer's request for recommendations to lower utility bills. The Michigan Public Service Commission says what could help the most is addressing capital bias. For utilities, that means a bias toward building new infrastructure like power plants because they make the most profit that way. State regulators say state law should be changed to require investment in current infrastructure instead. They say it would be both cheaper and more effective at boosting reliability. Utilities say they share the goal of lowering utility bills and improving reliability. They say they will work with regulators to improve the state's rules to help do that. Dodging orange barrels through several mid-Michigan counties will continue in some areas. WKAR's Leanne Town checked around on road projects across the area and tells us why drivers should prepare for more extensive construction.
4: Slowdowns and lane closures remain a fact of life on mid-Michigan roadways. We spoke with Brendan Ryder with MDOT for a look at what's ahead. The current U.S. 127 project between Lake Lansing Road and I-69 is expected to wrap up in November, but a new phase between I-496 and Lake Lansing Road begins next year. Ryder says the roughly $150 million project will bring major impacts around Frandor.
5: There'll be ramps closed, there'll be road closures, there'll be bridge closures.
4: The work includes replacing 2 bridges over the Red Cedar River and other roadway improvements. In Eaton County, M50 and M79 improvements continue this fall in Charlotte. In Jackson County, I-94 has daily single lane closures between M60 and Michigan Avenue through early October. To track the latest road projects and closures, visit WKAR.org. For WKAR News, I'm Leanne Town.
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6: 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But as ICE raids continue, farmers are anxious that they struggle to find enough workers. 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
1: It's September 28th, and this is your Michigan Minute. For the state of Michigan, records of high school football date back to 1893. But today in 1912, definitely one for the record books. The one team wishes it could take that page out completely. The Hastings High School took on Muskegon High, but we're not ready. Muskegon scored 32 touchdowns, 9 of them by one high schooler named Fred Jacobs. As for Hastings' score, zero. With a 216-0 win, the 1912 Muskegon-Hastings game is thought to be the biggest blowout in football history. Also, even though it's nowadays called the Detroit Free Press, today in 1835, the then Democratic Free Press and Michigan Intelligencer began publication and remains Michigan's longest continually published newspaper. Happy anniversary to the Freep. And that is your Michigan Minute.

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3: Good morning, I'm Steve Inskeep. Why should you care about the hair of a bear? As a question, that's fair. The answer is about how bear hairs compare. A researcher in England is studying fur from a 120-year-old taxidermied bear named Boris. He's looking at how hair differs along a bear's body, which could make it easier to identify animals during poaching investigations. When he has results to share what he's learned, he'll declare from this bear hair affair. It's Morning Edition.
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2: This is Morning Edition on WKAR. I'm Mallory Begay. This week in mid-Michigan, the village of Weberville will consider resurrecting its police department after decades without one. In Clinton County, commissioners could pave the way for a new apartment complex in St. John's, and Michigan State University President Kevin Guskowitz will deliver the State of the University address. These are some of the biggest stories. WKAR lead politics reporter Andrew Roth is following this week as part of his weekly column, What Roth's Watching. You can find it in our weekly newsletter, The Signal. Andrew joins me now. Thanks for being here, Andrew.
5: Thank you for having me.
2: So let's start with Weberville. You know, they've been without a police department for 30 years, and now they have an opportunity to bring it back. What would it take for that to happen?
5: That's right. So like you mentioned, the village of Weberville has not had its own police department for a little over three decades. And so instead, what they've done is they've had a contract with the Ingham County Sheriff's Office, but that contract expires at the end of this year. So village council members are looking at possibly reestablishing, you know, an internal police department that would be staffed with two full-time police officers, which is the same number of service hours per week that the village currently gets from the sheriff's office. But ultimately, village commissioners decided not to move forward with any action until they have a public hearing on this proposal. And so that's what's going to be happening Monday night, is residents of the village will have an opportunity to weigh in and say either, you know, we like the service that we're currently getting from the county sheriff's office, or we do want to bring this back home and have our own police department.
2: Yeah, so it sounds like it's still early on in the discussion phase. Is that right?
5: It could be. You know, the contract with the sheriff's office goes through the end of the year. So that would be kind of like the hard deadline, I guess, that they would have to do something by. But they could also act sooner. It just kind of, we'll see how, you know, what people say when they come out.
2: All right. Now on to St. John's. You know, Clinton County commissioners will decide on rezoning a piece of land to make way for more than 300 apartments. And this is something commissioners have delayed their vote on. Can you give us some background on what's going on here?
5: Sure. So commissioners were previously going to vote on this. They had it on their agenda, but ultimately they sent it back to the Planning Commission because they wanted to get some more information from the developers who are potentially proposing this apartment development that would bring, you know, more than 300 units and something like 700 parking spaces. Some local residents near that plot of land have raised concerns about the increased traffic that it would bring and say that it would potentially change sort of the character of the community. And so ultimately, the Clayton County Board sent this back to the Planning Commission and asked the Planning Commission to talk with the developers and gather some more information about kind of how this potential development would actually impact the area.
2: Now over in East Lansing, MSU President Kevin Guskowitz will deliver his State of the University address Tuesday. This speech comes after a power outage on East Lansing campus and his summer job reversal. How important is this speech considering recent events?
5: Yeah, you know, you mentioned his summer job reversal where, you know, originally it was announced that he was going to leave MSU and go to Clemson, and then ultimately he actually changed course, and that partially came after really there was an outpouring of support. A lot of efforts were organized from people who appreciated some of the stable leadership that Kevin Guskowitz had offered MSU. And what's interesting is there was not that long ago a vote from the Faculty Senate where 53% of voters said that they do have confidence and trust Guskowitz to continue being president, and only 37% said that they don't have faith in him. So, you know, that's not necessarily an overwhelming majority who say that they have faith, but it is a majority. You compare that, though, to the Board of Trustees, where, you know, 86% of the faculty who voted said they don't have confidence in the board. And that leaves Guskowitz in a good place, but with some room to, you know, kind of earn back some of those people and convince them, I'm here to stay. I'm here to lead the university.
2: All right. Also this week, New York Times publisher A.G. Sulzberger will stop by the Wharton Center as the paper celebrates its 175th birthday. His visit comes during a pretty tumultuous time for news. What is he hoping to talk about during the event?
5: Well, we've seen over the past few days, obviously, there's been a lot of back and forth about the White House's attempts to limit press access for certain news organizations. And certainly that's something that I would expect the publisher of the New York Times, you know, one of the biggest papers in the world, really, to touch on. And he's going to talk about the role and the importance of independent reporting amid this political polarization and the rise of artificial intelligence and some of these other challenges that are facing the free press. And MSU is also going to host an exhibit called Bearing Witness, which will show off some of the work of some of the New York Times photojournalists that is really also supposed to highlight the importance of that sort of eyewitness reporting on the ground that captured some of those, you know, most iconic moments in history that we think of, some of those images. So those will be on display at MSU as well.
2: All right. Andrew Roth is WKAR's lead politics reporter. Thanks for being here, Andrew.
5: Always happy to join you, Mallory.
3: It's Morning Edition from NPR News. I'm Steve Inskeep.
6: And I'm Leila Fadel. Public health officials across California are trying to find Amtrak train and bus passengers who might have been exposed to measles. They're following up after someone who traveled extensively throughout the state via Amtrak was hospitalized with measles. KQED's April Domboski reports from the train station in Emeryville, California.
7: Jake Crawford has family in Anaheim and Oakland, and he's been riding the train back and forth a lot lately.
8: Especially with the gas prices.
7: When he heard on the news that a person traveling the same route as his was sick with measles, he was frustrated.
8: Like, oh, man, now I gotta be aware of something we were done with. It's back on the radar.
7: The U.S. considered measles eradicated in 2000, but as vaccination rates have fallen in recent years, measles outbreaks have returned, most recently in Utah and Pennsylvania. With so many other diseases in need of attention, from cancer to HIV, Crawford says it doesn't make sense to spend public health resources chasing measles infections.
8: To now battle something that we already got rid of is just asinine, just dumb.
7: Crawford is vaccinated, but he knows there's still a slim chance he can get infected. The measles virus can hang in the air of a train car for up to 2 hours after a sick person has coughed, sneezed, or breathed in it. among those who are not vaccinated, it infects 9 out of 10 people who are exposed.
9: And then all of a sudden, boom, you have these very large outbreaks that we've seen in other parts of the country, so far not yet in California.
7: Dr. Nicholas Moss is the health officer in Alameda County. When his department learns of a measles case, staff act quickly and quietly to contain the spread.
9: But in this case, we just have no way to know who's on those trains.
7: Local vaccination rates are high, but Moss wonders if the U.S. is returning to a 1957 pre-vaccine era with measles sweeping through communities, infecting everyone who's not immune.
9: I didn't see measles when I was in training.
7: He's never been at the bedside of a child horribly sick with lung or brain complications from measles.
9: But people working in hospitals today are going to see it, and families may unfortunately get to see it. And at some point, people are going to realize that there's a real benefit to not getting measles.
7: Moss says until immunity levels get higher, alerts of new measles exposures may be the new reality. For NPR News, I'm April Domboski in Emeryville.
3: Over the summer, many Americans smelled and saw smoke from Canadian wildfires. Scientists behind a new field of study are asking how smoke like that affects wildlife. NPR's Ari Daniel has the story.
10: Olivia Sanderfoot is waiting for me on a flower-freckled hillside in Amherst in western Massachusetts. She listens for a moment, and a volley of birdsong flutters forth.
11: So you can hear an eastern wood peewee in the background. That's a goldfinch. That's a downy woodpecker. It's just magical.
10: Sanderfoot spends her time investigating what happens to these and other birds when a plume of wildfire smoke rolls in. An increasingly common occurrence, even in places untouched by flames.
11: Smoke can blow hundreds to thousands of miles away from that burn site. That means that the footprint of a smoke event greatly exceeds that of any fire.
10: Sanderfoot's curiosity about smoke emerged in 2018 when she was living in Seattle and wildfires blazed in eastern Washington.
11: The air smelled acrid.
10: She was told it was a one-time event, yet the same thing happened 2 years later.
11: I remember walking outside and my eyes were just burning and I thought, what on earth are animals doing? How do birds deal with that?
10: Very little was known apart from anecdotes, like the absence of birdsong or the arrival of droves of birds to a backyard, famished and parched.
11: It's not just about what they're inhaling, which is inevitably bad for them. It's also about how the cues that they use to navigate their world are upended when it gets smoky outside.
10: To puzzle out what was going on, Sanderfoot began collaborating with conservation biologists, physiologists, and atmospheric chemists to work on creating a new field called smoke ecology, the study of how smoke disturbs wildlife and their habitats. Morgan Tingley is in the cohort. He's studied wildfires as an ecologist at UCLA, events with a clear start and stop and defined borders. Smoke, he says, is different.
12: Smoke is extremely hard to predict, which means it's hard to actually disentangle what its impacts are because you can't really control it.
10: Making it difficult to anticipate where smoke will appear or when. So to study wildfire smoke and birds, the trick is to gather data everywhere. To do so, the researchers rely on legions of amateur and professional birders across the country, like Pam So Israel, the bird project coordinator at Drumlin Farm in Lincoln, Mass.
13: Always give a little knock first. Let them know you're coming.
10: So Israel gingerly opens a bluebird nest box.
13: Wow. Got two chicks in there, right?
10: Two feathery puffballs huddle on a bed of pine needles. Nearly every year for the last two decades, multiple times a week in spring and summer, so Israel and her volunteers check the bird boxes here, count the nests and the eggs and how many chicks fledge.
13: Including those periods of time when the smoke was here. So that didn't stop us from doing our usual monitoring of our boxes.
10: That's key. Nationally, counts like this one provide a portrait of bird activity before, during, and after smoke events, no matter where and when they occur. Back in Amherst, on that hillside, Olivia Sanderfoot says she's using these kinds of observations to understand how birds cope with wildfire smoke in a variety of places. She's documented changes in their behavior and health. One of her top priorities is to determine what birds need to weather these smoke events.
11: I want to know where birds are going when it's smoky, what resources they're seeking out, and what we could provide to help them during a risky time.
10: Like shelter or food, perhaps, and water. Sanderfoot, who's now at Cornell University, says her personal experiences with wildfires have continued. Last year in L.A. and this summer in Ithaca, when smoke from the Canadian infernos blew in.
11: I almost feel like the smoke is following me.
10: She says she doesn't think this is a coincidence.
11: Let's put it this way. We can expect that the future will be smokier.
10: A fact that's true for birds and people, making all that Sanderfoot and her colleagues learn under smoke ecology clues to reveal a clearer way forward for us all. Ari Daniel, NPR News.
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6: And I'm Layla Faldin.
2: And that does it for Morning Edition here on WKAR. I'm Mallory Begay. Thanks for starting your morning with us. Areas of fog before 11 this morning. Otherwise sunny today with a high near 73. 1A is next.
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16: And I'm Todd Zwilling.
15: Ballots are already being cast by mail, and early in-person voting is underway in states across the country.
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17: Live from NPR News in Washington, I'm Korva Coleman. The president of Iran says his country is still ready to follow through with a proposed 7-day plan that it presented to the U.S. It's aimed at reopening the Strait of Hormuz. NPR's Hadil Alshelchi reports President Trump rejected the proposal on Saturday.
18: In an interview with CBS's Face the Nation that aired on Sunday, Masoud Pezeshkian said that after the 7-day milestone and once mutual blockades are lifted, Iran was willing to sit down for broader talks to formally end military conflict and address its nuclear program. In the interview, Pezeshkian said that Iran does not seek to develop nuclear weapons and defended its civilian nuclear program. Pezeshkian also addressed the lack of public appearances by the new supreme leader following U.S.-Israeli strikes that killed his father. The Iranian president said he had met the new leader twice and that he was healthy. President Trump said on Saturday that he rejected Iran's 7-day proposal, but that he was still open to negotiating. Hadil Alshalchi, NPR News, Istanbul.
17: The U.S. ambassador to China says President Trump remains a strong supporter of Taiwan. David Perdue spoke after Trump met China's president last week. Perdue told Fox News Sunday Trump is approving weapons sales to Taiwan, but Perdue also had another startling comment.
19: President Trump's already approved $11 billion. There are continuing conversations about other sales. He and President Xi talk about that every time they get together. But President Trump continues to say, hey, we sell arms to other people around the world. He actually asked President Xi would he like to buy some at one point.
17: But other news organizations, including the New York Times, report the White House denies there are any plans for the Trump administration to sell weapons to China. They report it's illegal for the U.S. to sell arms to China. Stocks opened lower this morning as chip maker NVIDIA announces a massive stock buyback plan. NPR's Scott Horsley reports The Dow Jones Industrial Average slid about 240 points in early trading.
20: NVIDIA stock has jumped more than fivefold over the last year as the company profits from the artificial intelligence boom. But CEO Jensen Huang still thinks the shares are undervalued. The company's increased its share buyback authorization by a whopping $150 billion. Oil prices rose after President Trump rejected a proposal from Iran to reopen the Strait of Hormuz. AAA says retail gasoline prices in the U.S. are hovering around $4.47 a gallon. Diesel prices have dipped just slightly to an average of $6.45. The Trump administration wants to allow cars to burn more gasoline. The administration's releasing new fuel economy standards today that would allow cars to be 31% less efficient in the next 5 years. Scott Horsley, NPR News, Washington.
17: Chipmaker NVIDIA has also announced it's releasing a new software platform. It is aimed at stopping rogue AI agents from acting without human oversight. 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
2: For WKAR News, I'm Mallory Begay. A former Michigan State University physician accused of sexual assault will be in court today. He's being held at the Ingham County Jail. WKAR's Andrew Roth has more.
21: Arpit Saxena is being held on a $2 million bond and has been ordered to surrender his driver's license and passport. He's accused of assaulting two patients in his care while he was a resident physician at Michigan State University. Law enforcement officers are investigating three additional reports related to Saxena. He's prohibited from having contact with the women accusing him. Saxena was arrested at the Hartsfield-Jackson Atlanta International Airport in Georgia earlier this month and had to be extradited to Michigan. I'm Andrew Roth.
2: The city of Lansing will honor former Mayor David Hollister with a resolution at tonight's meeting. He led the city from 1994 to 2003. He died last week at the age of 84. A majority of local government leaders want to see more data center regulations coming out of Lansing. That's according to a survey conducted by the University of Michigan's Center for Local, State, and Urban Policy. Nearly 60% of those who responded say state regulations should be a high priority. The center's director, Stephanie Leiser, says officials are feeling the pressure between the tax benefits of the centers and strong local opposition.
22: Well, they are recognizing, okay, this would be a huge boost to potentially our tax revenues. That comes at the expense of our residents just being up in arms about data centers. So they're sort of between a rock and a hard place.
2: 60% of local leaders believe large-scale data centers will have a negative impact on Michigan's fresh water supply. The survey included township, village, and county officials from over 1,300 jurisdictions. It was conducted statewide between March and June. This is WKAR.
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2: Areas of fog before 11 this morning in the capital region. Otherwise sunny today with a high near 73.
24: This is 1A. I'm Jen White.
25: And I'm Todd Zwilling.
24: The midterms are 5 weeks away. Ballots are already in the mail, and in-person voting is underway in some states. Meanwhile, the federal government's role in this election is still being fought over in the courts.
26: This month, the Supreme Court blocked President Trump's attempt to give the Postal Service greater control over mail-in ballots. Then on Friday, it revived a federal citizenship check system that a lower court had found illegal, and three separate lawsuits have been filed in recent weeks to keep armed federal agents away from polling places.
24: The White House says its push to federalize elections is about protecting the integrity of the vote, but a new NPR PBS News and Marist poll found that 75% of voters trust their state or local government to run a fair and accurate election.
26: Meanwhile, undermining confidence in elections he could lose has been a centerpiece of President Trump's political strategy since his first term in office, and he's used his official power to meddle with election functions all over the United States. In a primetime address in July, he warned of what he called a crisis in election security, provided no solid evidence for it, and has since used it to falsely claim an epidemic of illegal voting. All of this points back to an important question amid all of the false claims and efforts to confuse. How are elections running for the midterms?
24: Well, here's what you have to say. This is Tara in Hillsborough County, Florida.
0: I have been a poll worker for probably about 6 years now, and I feel 100% confident that our election is secure. And I feel like the people who doubt that actually should do a work in election. And they will learn how things are kept secure and safe. And it might put some of their fears to rest.
24: Tara, thanks for that call. For today's installment of our weekly politics series, If You Can Keep It, we're talking to people who run those elections. Democrat Shenna Bellows is Maine's Secretary of State. She's in the state capital, Augusta. Secretary Bellows, welcome to the program.
4: Hi, thank you for having me.
24: Also with us now is Justin Levitt. He joins us from Los Angeles. He's a constitutional law scholar and professor at Loyola Marymount Law School. He was also the Deputy Assistant Attorney General in the Justice Department's Civil Rights Division from 2015 to 2017. Justin, welcome back to the program.
5: Great to be with you once again.
26: And we want to hear from you as always. If you're an election official, a poll worker, volunteer, how are you preparing for November? And if you're a voter, what questions do you have about how your ballots get counted? You can email us 1A@WAMU.org.
24: Well, Secretary Bellows, as we said, we're about 5 weeks out from Election Day, though early voting has started in some states. As an official charged with making sure things run smoothly where you are, what's your day-to-day life like right now?
4: It's very busy. And it's no different than prior elections in many ways. We are mailing our ballots out to our clerks because in Maine, our version of early voting, no excuse absentee voting, starts Monday, October 5th. We are already receiving ballots back from our military and overseas voters. That started 45 days prior to the election. And we are getting ready. We're doing a lot of public education, a lot of training of our clerks, and we'll be doing training of our poll workers. I loved what Tara said, that if you want to understand elections, you should volunteer and work in elections.
24: Well, Tara's not the only one with that sentiment. Kate in Charlotte emailed us, I have worked at my polling place for many years, and I have confidence in our elections. For anyone who has doubts about the process, I recommend working the election. You will learn how the process is designed to facilitate fair voting and complete and accurate counting of votes.
26: Secretary Bellows, just quickly, though, what kinds of questions are you getting from voters right now? We'll talk more about it, but I'll bet a lot.
4: We are. And the question that really concerned me before the Supreme Court came down on the side of the states and saying that there would be no changes to mail-in voting was, will I be able to mail my ballot? Because we have, Maine is the oldest state in the nation demographically. We have a lot of older Mainers, people with disabilities, who rely on vote by mail. And they had some serious concerns. We're also getting a lot of fears around armed agents at the polls on Election Day. Will Election Day be safe? And that's the first time we've ever heard that in our history, really, people having fear about ICE at the polls in particular.
24: And so how are you responding to voters who raise those concerns with you?
4: We are reassuring voters that this election will be business as usual. We will have yet another safe, free, and secure election. And that's because the Constitution is so clear. Elections are run by the states, not the federal government. And the laws and the Constitution are, again, incredibly crystal clear. So we did see that Supreme Court decision upholding vote by mail. And there is a bright line prohibition on federal agents at the polls. So I think the fear is the point. There's a lot of heated rhetoric designed to scare people away from voting. And so I continue to reassure voters, we've got this. Wow. And it's, you know, Election Day will be yet another really fun day where we all get to raise our voices for democracy.
24: Well, we are fortunate to have more than one election official with us today. Joining us now from Greeley, Colorado is Carly Kappas. She's the clerk and recorder for Weld County, Colorado. She's a Republican and also the president of the Colorado County Clerks Association. Carly, welcome to 1A.
7: Thank you so much, and good morning.
24: So as another official who's also charged with making sure elections run smoothly for your voters, what's your day-to-day life like right now?
7: Very similar to everybody else. We're fielding a lot of questions around how this election is going to run, especially the last few weeks. have been very intense with all the different types of legal aspects that were happening. And now we're just kind of into making sure that our voters know the election is going to run as it has in all previous years, and just making sure that they're hearing our message over a lot of the noise and rhetoric. We're obviously continuing to prep and get our ballots ready. Some of our ballots are going to be going out this Friday and then the next Monday. And so again, it's really just trying to communicate to the voters that the election is going to be run like we've always ran it, and it should be as expected, and how they have chosen to participate is going to be available for them.
16: Well, Justin Levitt, we love having you on the show for reality checks and for legal interpretation. So thanks for being here yet again. I want to ask you about some of the latest news out of Washington when it comes to ballot access and voting. Friday's news from the Supreme Court, which Secretary Bellows mentioned, in response to a presidential executive order demanding that they create a system to check the citizenship and immigration status of voters, DHS, the Department of Homeland Security, modified an existing database. It's called SAVE. That database was built to check on non-citizens' eligibility for public benefits, not voting, but other things. And as part of that modification, DHS linked it to Social Security records. For the very first time in June, federal judge blocked that overhaul, finding that it violated federal privacy laws and other laws too. On Friday, here comes the Supreme Court and pauses that ruling, essentially greenlighting this new SAVE system in relation to the election. So what exactly did the court decide? What does this mean for voters in the midterms?
5: Well, the court decided to let DHS continue with creating a broken system, effectively. That's a shame, but it's not going to affect voters on the ground. You heard from Secretary Bellows, you heard from Carly. I'm hearing from election officials, state and local, all over the country, a very similar message. One, we got this. Two, things are going to look like normal on the ground, even if there's a ton of noise between now and Election Day, and maybe even after Election Day. And this SAVE database thing is more of the noise. So it's true. The Supreme Court allowed DHS to continue compiling lists. The problem with that is that the lists aren't worth anything. They took a system that was working pretty well for tracking people through the immigration system, expanded it for a purpose it wasn't designed for, and broke it in the process. The best evidence we have of that is DHS going out to election officials and saying, we've found thousands of purported non-citizens on your rolls. And the election officials, whose job is to actually keep the rolls clean, and that is only their job, not DHS's job, push back and say, show us your data. They say, okay, not thousands, but maybe hundreds. And then they look at the hundreds, and those vanish too. In Nevada, DHS claimed 15,900 purported non-citizens on the rolls. Nevada officials who keep really clean rolls, like all of the officials around the country, pushed back and said, show us what you got. They said, okay, we got 185, which is a pretty steep drop. They looked at the 185, and 185 out of 185 of those names were citizens. Literally every single one. So DHS was batting zero for however many swings they were taking at that pitch. And that's part of why no state or local official around the country is likely to use the data, because they know their own records are correct and accurate and secure, and DHS records aren't. That's also why it's not going to affect voters this fall. There are a bunch of legal reasons why you can't do wide-scale list maintenance right now. But even more important, people don't particularly trust the DHS data, and the people who are running elections don't have to use it.
8: Well, we're going to hear more about some of the legal challenges between now and November. We're talking to constitutional law scholar Justin Levitt, Maine Secretary of State Shanna Bellows, and Weld County, Colorado clerk and recorder Carly Kompas. We're also hearing from you. Ricky emailed, I have been a poll worker in a red rural North Carolina county for the past three elections. The training and safety features in place have convinced me that the process is secure and the results are accurate. The amount of counting, verifying, ID
24: checks and the representation of all political affiliations among the workers who are never allowed to be alone with ballots or equipment is a way beyond what most people know. I agree that any doubters should do the training and work the polls themselves. If you've been a poll worker in previous elections or you're planning to participate this November, we'd love to hear from you. Email us at 1A@WAMU.org. If you have questions, email us too. I'm Jen White.
26: And I'm Todd Swilling.
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3: Partly cloudy this morning, becoming sunny this afternoon, a high of 74. Clear skies tonight with a low of 48. Tomorrow, mostly sunny with a high of 76.
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0: American farms rely heavily on immigrant labor, yet they have mostly been spared from President Trump's aggressive immigration crackdown. But as ICE raids continue, farmers are anxious as they struggle to find enough workers.
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0: We'll take you to Idaho, one of the nation's top producing dairy states, to hear how farmers are dealing. 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
2: I'm Peter O'Dowd. Shayna Kaska, single parent, 45 years old, just bought her first home thanks to a $50,000.

0: 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Tomorrow, mostly sunny with a high of 76.
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0: Live from NPR News in Boston, I'm Josie Guarino. The U.S. and China are slashing tariffs on $30 billion worth of goods each. It comes following last week's Washington meeting between Presidents Trump and Xi Jinping. It marks a major pivot from last year when U.S. tariffs spiked as high as 145%. The reciprocal rollbacks focus strictly on everyday consumer goods rather than high-tech sectors. China's Commerce Ministry says the agreement strengthens trade cooperation between both nations. British police say that five men arrested under counter-terrorism laws near a U.S.-run airbase in England will be released on bail but are still under investigation with stringent release conditions as the investigation explores whether the incident is linked to Iran, Russia, or non-state-backed militant groups. The U.S. uses the British base in its war against Iran. SpaceX has splashed down after making history today by sending its Starship rocket into orbit for the first time, lifting off from Texas for its 14th test flight. The world's most powerful rocket overcame an early engine shutdown to safely reach orbit to deliver 26 next-generation Starlink satellites into space to join the older models already providing internet service. 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
5: 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Sunny skies this afternoon. We'll see a high of 73. Mostly clear tonight, low 48. Mostly sunny, warmer tomorrow with a high of 75. Partly sunny, 75 again on Wednesday.
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8: It's Here and Now. Danny Bones is a working-class rapper with a fast-growing following on the British far right. He looks like a white nationalist skinhead, but his musical style imitates Afro-Caribbean musicians in East London. His lyrics blame immigrants and Muslims for Britain's ills. In one music video, he's shown beating a man and deporting him. His biggest hit is This Is England.

0: Live from NPR News in Boston, I'm Josie Guarino. One of the FBI's top officials is stepping down. Deputy Director Andrew Bailey announced today he's leaving the Bureau to return home to his family in Missouri. Bailey's departure comes a year after he stepped into the role and is the latest high-profile leadership change at the law enforcement agency under FBI Director Kash Patel. Bailey took the co-deputy role during a period of high tension over the Jeffrey Epstein files. The Trump administration is rolling back vehicle fuel efficiency standards. A new rule lowers the required fleet-wide average to roughly 35 miles per gallon by 2031, down from the Biden administration's 50-mile goal. Environmental groups and critics warn that less efficient fleets will ultimately increase consumer fuel consumption, dealing a blow to drivers already paying higher prices for gas. NVIDIA is unveiling a new open-source security platform to stop rogue AI agents. Called OpenShell, the system sets strict boundaries to prevent artificial intelligence from going rogue or hacking external networks. The move follows recent high-profile breaches, including an incident in which OpenAI agents compromised the startup Hugging Face. More than 100 companies are already using the system. This is Here and Now.
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1: It's Here and Now. Two giant pandas from China have arrived in Atlanta on a FedEx jet playfully nicknamed the Panda Express. The bears arrived at the zoo in Atlanta just days after Chinese President Xi Jinping said they'd be coming at last week's White House summit. At a pivotal moment in U.S.-China relations, it is the latest example of panda diplomacy. Raymond King is president and CEO of Zoo Atlanta. Raymond, good to speak with you.
2: Thank you. Glad to be here.
1: So I trust that Ping Ping and Fu Shuang are doing well. What was that long flight for them like all the way to Atlanta?
2: I don't know that they enjoyed it any more than we would have. It's certainly a long flight, but they did perfectly well, as we would have expected. They had excellent keepers from both American and Chinese side. They had vets there. They had plenty of food. So I would say they were traveling first class.
1: All right. What's the plan to get them acclimated to their new home in Atlanta before people could see them?
2: They go through a minimum of 30 days of quarantine, and then there's a robust training regiment that goes into it. You know, we've got Chinese colleagues here that are used to working with these particular bears. We've got a very experienced panda staff on our side. So, you know, they've obviously got to go through a kind of a new training regiment. To some extent, the bears have to learn English. They've been trained with a combination of hand signals and Chinese language, so they're going to have to learn some English, but we do not anticipate any problems with that.
1: Now, I've seen that a panda can eat up to 100 pounds of bamboo every day. How do you keep them fed, and where does all that bamboo come from in Atlanta?
2: We're lucky. We've got a very generous community here, and so all the bamboo actually comes from residences and commercial properties throughout Metro Atlanta who donate the bamboo. So we have a team that goes out with trucks and harvests bamboo throughout the region and brings it back to the zoo. We have a massive freezer that houses it, and you know, there are multiple varieties of bamboo, and so you know, one day they may want this kind and the next day they want something else, and they'll be adjusting to a new bamboo, obviously, here. They bought some of the bamboo from China that they're used to, but then that will be part of the transition, is getting them used to the new bamboo here.
1: What's the zoo's relationship with the Chinese government? Do you have to pay them in any ways to display these animals?
2: We're lucky. We've got a 25-year positive collaborative relationship. As a part of it, we do make a significant investment in panda conservation. That's why we do this. So, we invest roughly $1 million a year in panda conservation as a part of the collaborative agreement. You know, lots of research associated with it and conservation efforts. And you know, frankly, panda conservation is one of the best conservation success stories of our time. And the amount of pandas in the wild in China has grown dramatically. The number of acreage dedicated to their protective housing has gone up dramatically. So it's something we're very proud to have been a part of for 25 years.
1: Speaking of research, you have experience keeping pandas. You had a pair living in Atlanta for 25 years, just returned to China in 2024. So what are your expectations for research and even breeding for the new pair?
2: We've had great success breeding in the past. We had 7 cubs with our previous pair of pandas, so we certainly hope to breed these as well. It's part of our mission. They are of a breeding age, so you know, time will tell how long that takes.
1: As you probably know, you're at the center, in a way, of a kind of complicated geopolitical relationship here, because China tends to use the soft power of these adorable animals to help shape its image in the United States. We've also seen sometimes bears get sent back to China unexpectedly. Is that something that you have to prepare for?
2: frankly, we've been immune to that over the years. It's really never been a topic of discussion between us and the Chinese government. It's always been about the pandas and the conservation. We work with their conservation association over there. So not to say there aren't geopolitics in the background, but it has really never come into play in our relationship. And our pandas going back was not a surprise. It was part of the planned agreement. We had them as long as we expected we would. We knew they'd be going home ultimately. And then once they went home, we began discussions about renewing it, and never were we said, oh, no, we can't talk about that because of geopolitics. Obviously, it takes some time to work through all those things, but, you know, to the extent there were geopolitical discussions, they were behind the scenes, and we were never exposed to them.
1: Well, as you said, it's expensive to take care of these animals and to keep them healthy. I wonder how much of a draw are these animals to your zoo? Like, is it worth it?
2: They're huge. I mean, they're iconic animals. And because there's only three zoos in the country that have them, clearly there's a big following from them. We have people travel from across the country to see these pandas. Pandas have very rabid fans. They watch Panda Cam daily, watching them. They love them. It's just an animal that the public gets an emotional attachment to almost. You know, they bring a sense of joy to people, a sense of wonder. So, yeah, we will certainly see a boost in attendance the first year for sure. You know, after that, it settles down some, but they're clearly probably the most popular animal within the zoo.
1: Have you met them yet?
2: I have. Beautiful bears.
1: Ping Ping and Fu Shuang. Raymond King is CEO of Zoo Atlanta, welcoming the new bears to his facility. Raymond, thanks so much. Appreciate it.
2: Our pleasure. Thank you.
1: Here and Now is a production of NPR and WBUR. I'm Peter O'Dowd in Phoenix.
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11: Damn good coffee. And hot.
10: That's today's guest, Kyle MacLachlan, in the series Twin Peaks, the most eccentric, bizarre series ever on pre-cable TV. David Lynch created the series and later cast MacLachlan in the starring role of Blue Velvet, a milestone in movie history. But the first film MacLachlan was in, Lynch's adaptation of Dune, flopped and threatened to derail MacLachlan's career before it had even really started. We'll talk about working with Lynch, their lasting friendship, beginning a romantic relationship with Laura Dern while their characters were falling in love in Blue Velvet, and more. Later, Maureen Corrigan reviews Min Jin Lee's new novel. Maureen says it's an overwhelming reading experience. First News.
12: Live from NPR News, I'm Lakshmi Singh.
10: The White House is set to announce the construction of a steel mill in Iowa that it says will be the largest ever in the United States. NPR's Deepa Shivaram reports the construction and operation of the plant is expected to create about 2,000 new permanent jobs.
12: Trump's announcement comes as Americans are souring on how they view Trump's handling of the economy. And with the midterm elections just a little over a month away, the president is running out of time to shift voters' perspectives. The steel plant is being built by Mesabi Metallics, a company based in Minnesota, though the plant will be constructed in Iowa. It's expected to produce 10 million tons of steel a year once it's fully built. The $15 billion investment marks the first mega steel plant to be built in the U.S. since the 1960s, according to the White House. Deepa Shivaram, NPR News, the White House.
10: The U.S. ambassador to China, David Perdue, says President Trump asked Chinese President Xi Jinping if he wanted to buy weapons from the U.S. Perdue spoke to Fox News Sunday, days after Xi made his first state visit to the U.S. in over a decade. He did not specify when Trump made the arms sale offer to Xi. The FBI is losing a deputy director for the second time since President Trump returned to office. NPR's Ryan Lucas reports Andrew Bailey has been on the job for a little more than a year.
13: Andrew Bailey says in a post on X that he is stepping down to return to his family in Missouri. But he says he's confident that Director Kash Patel will continue the work, including reforming the FBI and combating violent crime. Patel thanked Bailey for his service on X as well. Bailey, a former attorney general for the state of Missouri, joined the FBI last August under an unusual arrangement as co-deputy director alongside Dan Bongino, a right-wing former podcast host. Bongino left the bureau in January. Now Bailey, too, is departing. It's unclear whether he will be replaced. The current remaining deputy director is a career special agent, which was the norm until the second Trump administration. Ryan Lucas, NPR News, Washington.
10: SpaceX's Starship rocket reached orbit today for the first time, but Central Florida Public Media's Brendan Byrne reports a mission was cut short.
14: Starship and its 33-engine booster launched from SpaceX's Starbase in Texas on a planned 10-hour mission. The launch, for the most part, went as designed. An engine on Starship did shut down about 30 seconds early, but mission control decided it was still safe to continue its orbital path. Just about 3 hours after liftoff, it splashed down in the Pacific Ocean near Hawaii. It's unclear what caused the mission to end early. During its time in orbit, Starship deployed more than 24 Starlink satellites, a new version that will help build SpaceX's global internet constellation in orbit. SpaceX is counting on Starship to grow its commercial business, and NASA has tapped the spacecraft to bring its astronauts to the lunar surface for future Artemis missions. For NPR News, I'm Brendan Byrne in Orlando.
10: It's NPR. Britain is investigating a suspected terrorism plot against an Air Force base used by the U.S. military. Authorities say 5 men were arrested. Authorities have yet to disclose the charges or whether they have anything to do with the U.S. war with Iran. Iran's embassy in London denies any involvement. The U.S. and Iran have been at war for 7 months now. Both continue to battle for control of the Strait of Hormuz. The most recent data by Kepler shows a 7-day average last week of around 13 million barrels a day compared to 15 to 17 million barrels before the war. Pope Leo XIV is urging Europe to find a way to secure peace. As NPR's Eleanor Beardsley reports, the American-born pontiff spent his final day in France in a city that is symbolic of post-World War II reconciliation in Europe.
15: Pope Leo spoke in the city of Metz in the Alsace-Lorraine region, long disputed by France and Germany. Today, unfortunately, war has come again to Europe, he said, where pointless massacres are taking civilian lives. Leo said Europe can stop the spiral of violence. You have demonstrated over the past 80 years of peace that it's possible to express divergent opinions, demands, and interests through dialogue rather than confrontation, he said. The Pope also called on Europe to welcome those fleeing persecution and wars. That means integrating them as if into your own family, he said. The Pope called the migrants' arrival in Europe an exceptional encounter between peoples and cultures.
10: Eleanor Beardsley reporting. It's NPR.
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10: This is Fresh Air. I'm Terry Gross.
20: Diane, 11:30 a.m., February 24th. Entering the town of Twin Peaks. It's 5 miles south of the Canadian border, 12 miles west of the state line. I've never seen so many trees in my life. As W.C. Fields would say, I'd rather be here than Philadelphia. 54 degrees on a slightly overcast day. Weatherman said rain. You get paid that kind of money for being wrong 60% of the time. It'd be working. Mileage is 79,345, gauges on reserve.
10: You may recognize that as my guest, Kyle MacLachlan, in the first episode of the David Lynch TV series Twin Peaks, as FBI Special Agent Dale Cooper, recording a message as he drives. At the time, Twin Peaks was the strangest, most dreamlike series ever on TV. Like a lot of dreams, the meaning of the imagery and story were often elliptical, hard to interpret. To everyone's surprise, Twin Peaks became a big hit. MacLachlan says he wouldn't have become the person he is without David Lynch. Just months after acting school, MacLachlan seemed destined for a meteoric rise. Lynch was making an adaptation of Frank Herbert's 1965 science fiction novel, Dune, and he cast the young MacLachlan as the lead. Along with the part came a multi-picture deal with its producer, Dino De Laurentiis. After the movie flopped, the deal was canceled. MacLachlan had to rewrite his plans and wasn't sure how. His next break came when Lynch cast him in Blue Velvet, which was a turning point in American film for its nightmarish imagery and threatening performances. Lynch and MacLachlan teamed up again for the TV series Twin Peaks and The Return of Twin Peaks, and for the Twin Peaks movie Fire Walk With Me. While MacLachlan was writing his new memoir, Lynch died. The memoir is called Fictional Selves. The title is a reference to who people think he is based on his roles and who he really is and how confusing that can be for him. You may also know Kyle MacLachlan from his roles including Showgirls, Sex and the City, Desperate Housewives, Portlandia, Overcompensating, and Fallout. Kyle MacLachlan, welcome to Fresh Air and congratulations on your memoir.
21: I'm very grateful to be here and thank you for having me on the show.
10: So in the scene we just heard, David Lynch was in the back seat of the car directing you as you read that message you were recording. Do you remember what kind of direction he was giving you from the back seat?
21: Well, I don't recall the specifics of it, but I do recall that the distance that we had to travel, because we were on a tow rig, basically, so my vehicle was being towed by a vehicle in front of me.
10: So that you didn't have to really drive?
21: I didn't have to really drive, which is very disconcerting, to be honest, because when you're behind the wheel of a car, you feel like you should be driving. And in fact, you're just putting your hands on the wheel, you're not really driving. It's a little different. It's a little distracting. After I got over that and just started in with the dialogue, the other challenge was that we only had a short distance to make this run. And so I had to basically blister through the dialogue, which I think was ultimately helpful in establishing the character. I've always said that introduction it's certainly the best introduction to a film or a television program I've ever had. And I think it ranks pretty high as an introduction for any character because you get so much of who he is about in a short period of time. And the eccentricities and the strangeness of who this man is, it just deepens the mystery.
10: Is it reassuring to have your director in the back seat, or does it make you more self-conscious?
21: It's both. First of all, and we'll get into David and our relationship, but having him near always made me feel better. So that wasn't even part of it, because there was never I never felt there was judgment coming from David. It was always just joy and pleasure. In a strange way, I think the pressure was really sort of self-delivered by me. And it's like, I want to do a great job here, and I want to get everything the way I imagine it to be. And David's help and input was always to expand what I'd started, and just more to think about, more colors, more ideas, more suggestions about how to really deepen and enrich the character, the scene, the moment, whatever it might call for.
10: You write that you didn't use your real speaking voice for the role. What did you change?
21: Well, it was heavily influenced by David, because I recognized that Cooper shared so many of David's quirks, I guess, personality, attitudes. So I tried
10: to... Straight-laced but weird.
21: Yeah, just a little bit off, right? And I feel like the voice, I just sort of... I don't know. It's oftentimes things come and I do them and I'm like, I'm not exactly sure why I'm doing it this way, but I'm just going to trust it. But it was kind of a, more of a, you know, now listen, Sheriff, you know, and this kind of, and it had a little bit of an, almost a nasal quality to it. And David's speaking voice, you know, not all the time, but he can be, you know, he'd be Kale. Hey, you know, sorry, I'm thinking below. Blowing out the speakers here, but it had a certain pitch, and I just found myself kind of burrowing into that.
10: David Lynch, who was your mentor, your director, and your good lifelong friend, died while you were writing the memoir. How did his death change what you wanted to say, change the mood of the rest of the book, change your mood while you were writing it?
21: Well, yeah, at first it was a significant loss, and obviously when someone passes so suddenly like that, it's there's a shock, you know, and you just disbelief. And the beautiful thing about a memoir is that you then can go back and say, and from that I grew to this, or I learned this, or this changed in me. Obviously, I didn't know how he would feel about some of the stories that I tell, some of the difficult times that we went through as friends and as creatives. He was such a private person, you know, that to share those intimacies and those moments, I felt like he would need to be okay with that.
10: You didn't want to feel like you were violating him.
21: I didn't, you know, and I just said, I hope that there's an understanding there. I don't know. You never know.
10: Is there an example of one of those dark times that you refer to in your relationship with Lynch?
21: Yeah, we, during the course of the making of Twin Peaks, the original Twin Peaks, there, which was actually a pretty short window, a short window of time between the first filming and then the second season. We only had two seasons, but during that time, there was a struggle. I felt I was definitely trying to, you know, it wasn't the sinking ship necessarily, but I felt like I was trying to like keep something afloat that I didn't know how to keep afloat. I didn't have the skill set. I didn't have the knowledge.
10: Well, David Lynch had left the series during the second season.
21: Yeah.
10: And he was the sensibility behind the show. So with him gone, there were new writers. And you felt as like the person whose point of view we most often see, and as someone who was very close to Lynch, that you should be an anchor and you should help keep the ship afloat.
21: I did feel that responsibility. And it was difficult. And at the same time, I'm like, I can't blame anyone, honestly, knowing David as I did and his personality and his creative self. Running a show is not what David wants to do. Every day is going to be a different place, you know. So it was foolish of me to expect that he would remain in place and basically be there every day and do the writing and answer the questions and all the things that a good showrunner has to do. So that wasn't the answer. But there was no answer. There was no, what can we do to bring back that essence you talk about, that thing, you know, that made Twin Peaks so special, which is really David and Mark Frost, the co-creator, because it was really the combination of the two of them. But in terms of the direction and the unusual nature of Twin Peaks, the mood, the vibe, that's pretty much David. And it came back occasionally when he was directing, because he came back to direct a couple of episodes in that second season. And you could feel the cast, myself included, just open. You know, it was like suddenly, you know, there was moisture in the air and everybody was like, oh my gosh, everything, we can breathe. The creative energy had returned, you know, and then it was taken away again, you know, and you're like, oh, and you can't help but yearn for that when it's not there.
10: Lynch had a way of getting to the dark underside of things, the things that aren't necessarily visible, the people who you don't necessarily know who are kind of crazy. And the danger that you may be attracted to in some way, but if you're in the middle of it, it's really dangerous. That's not, is like not fun. So I'm wondering, acting in so much of David Lynch's work and being absorbed in his sensibility, did it bring out a dark side of you, of your personality, of your inner thoughts that you hadn't been in touch with so much before?
21: You know, I think there was only one instance in the newest season, The Twin Peaks Return. I played three different characters, actually a few others, but three main characters during the filming of that. And one of those characters was, as you described, very dark, psychopath. And that was really the only time I felt during that journey that I felt like, okay, I am now going to enter into a dark world. And that was a deliberate putting on of the character in the morning when I got to set. And that would happen as I was getting my makeup done, and then I would put on the wardrobe, and as I put on everything, I began to, you know, breathe like that character. At the end of the day, I was like, I am now ready to get to let this guy go. And it was such a relief. I said, I do not want to carry any of this energy back to my home, back to my family. And I left and put him away in the closet, in the trailer, when I would get undressed and get back into my regular clothes.
10: Were you afraid that he was a dark side of you and you didn't want to live in that part of you? Like, what was it that you had to put away and make sure? Was it just because he was a bad, you know, an evil character, or did you feel this personal connection that you wanted to put away too?
21: Terry, I've definitely felt a connection there because, I mean, that I think that has to exist when you're working as an actor. You really are, you know, we carry around a lot of selves, each of us.
10: But and also, did you feel like Lynch saw something dark in you that you had not been, that you'd been trying to keep your distance from?
21: Yeah, I think so. I think, you know, when we did that, we'd known each other for 30 years, you know, so he had seen behavior from me, and I'm pretty good at hiding that, but he had seen it, you know, as a good friend would. And, you know, David has always said to me, he really believed I could do anything, which as an actor, that's incredibly empowering, because I often don't think I can do, as I didn't think I could do Mr. C, this is the character. I was like, oh boy, okay, I've never had to do something like this. And it's not that I don't think I can't, I think I can, but I'm going to need, you know, help, you know. And David was there for that and for me. But I had to go in there myself. So that's opening up things inside of me and behavior. And that was both frightening and very high intensity, but also kind of alluring. The rest of the time, you know, thinking about Blue Velvet, and particularly Blue Velvet and the first Twin Peaks. And I talk about David, you know, he creates these incredible worlds, incredible environments, and slightly separate realities. And I recognized pretty early on, particularly in Blue Velvet, that I was tasked with the job of going into these worlds, maintaining an innocence, which got singed, let's say, in Blue Velvet, until I came back out again. But ultimately, I was the audience's guide into a very scary place and dealing with a scary situation and an extremely scary person, and Frank Booth, played so brilliantly by Dennis Hopper. And I understood that, and I saw that, and I said, okay, this is... It's like I'm sort of David's submersible. and, you know, it's not alter ego, it's not, you know, doppelganger, whatever. I feel like it's more of a submersible. So I'm tethered to the mothership, right? But then I'm now kind of on my own exploring this dark place.
10: That's a great analogy. We need to take a short break here, so let me reintroduce you. My guest is Kyle MacLachlan. His new memoir is called Fictional Selves. We'll be right back after a break. This is Fresh Air.
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10: This is Fresh Air. Let's get back to my interview with Kyle MacLachlan. His new memoir is called Fictional Selves. He became known for his starring roles in the David Lynch film Blue Velvet and Lynch's TV series Twin Peaks. He's been in a lot more since then. So you were 23, just a few months out of drama school, when you auditioned for your first movie, which was Lynch's adaptation of the 1965 Frank Herbert science fiction novel Dune, which is set on a desert planet. The movie was released in 1984. You first read Dune when you were 14. You used to write quotes from Dune on the blackboard in high school, and one of the quotes that you put on the blackboard, it's a line... It's a paragraph that you get to say at a key moment in the film adaptation of Dune. And just to set the scene for that, you are being tested to see if you are that special person who can be an incredible hero or villain because you have all this special power and bravery and tolerance for pain. So to test to see if you are that person, she is testing you for your pain threshold. And she says, put your hand in this box. And you're suffering, but you're not taking your hand out. So what was it like for you to actually inhabit the part with the quote that you put on the blackboard when you were in high school because the novel meant so much to you?
21: Isn't it just the strangest thing, Terry? I mean, there's no way I could have ever imagined the love that I had for this book when I was 14, 15, perfect age as a young man to read this heroic journey of a boy on the cusp of manhood who is unaware that he's been brought to this point through generations, like thousands of generations of breeding to culminate in this, basically a super being, not unlike Neo, I guess, in The Matrix, the one, you know, and to have this such a strong connection to that character to the point where it really sort of sustained me through those very difficult junior high years and high school years, to, you know, get a call on my answering machine saying, there's a casting agent coming to Seattle and they want to meet you for the role of Paul in Dune. And I thought for sure this was a complete joke. You know, it's been 40 years or something more years. I don't think I have yet sort of figured out how. Maybe I don't think I'll ever figure out how that happened.
10: So I want to read the full quote here. I'd rather you do it. But You want to do the whole thing?
21: I don't know if I can remember it. I'm not going to get it exactly right.
10: It starts with, I must not fear.
21: I must not fear. Fear is a mind killer. Fear is the little death that brings total obliteration. I will face my fear. I will permit it to pass over me and through me. And when my fear is gone, I will turn and see where it has gone. No, I don't have exactly, the last part's not exactly right, but you basically turn and see where the fear has gone, and only I will remain, is the last line.
10: Now, I will point out that when you were in your teens, when you were a kid, you had a lot of fear, and you were not a kind of very physical person. You got beaten up in school. You hated gym. The worst part was the locker room.
21: And so, I can laugh now, but yes.
10: So, you know, like the character in the story is saying, I must not fear, and he conquers his fear. But you had a lot of fear as a kid and in your teens, and I'm not sure you conquered it. So was this like an aspirational identification with the character, that you wished you could conquer your fear?
21: I absolutely think so, yeah. It's an uncertain, insecure place. At least that was, you know, most of my, you know, grade school, junior high, and Dune was a lifeline to me. That character and that journey was a lifeline, honestly, and sustained me for the most part, you know, through those years. I began to find another lifeline, preserver, whatever it is, floating in the ocean that I grabbed onto, which was performing, acting. Started in late junior high, you know, 8th, 9th grade, and then carried over into high school.
10: My guest is Kyle MacLachlan, and his new memoir is called Fictional Selves. We'll be right back. I'm Terry Gross, and this is Fresh Air.

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4: 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Sunny skies this afternoon. We'll see a high of 73. Mostly clear tonight, low 48. Mostly sunny, warmer tomorrow with a high of 75. Partly sunny, 75 again on Wednesday.
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6: This is Fresh Air. I'm Terry Gross. Let's get back to my interview with actor Kyle MacLachlan. His new memoir is called Fictional Selves. He became known for his starring roles in the David Lynch film Blue Velvet and Lynch's TV series Twin Peaks. You may also know him from his roles in Showgirls, Sex and the City, Desperate Housewives, Portlandia, Overcompensating, and Fallout. When we left off, we were talking about MacLachlan's first film role in David Lynch's 1984 adaptation of Dune. So, you had big expectations. You had a multi-picture deal with Dino De Laurentiis, with Dune being the first, several sequels, and then other films as well. And then the film flopped, the deal was canceled, and suddenly you were just floating. I mean, there was also a clause in your contract that there was a certain amount of time, 2 years, in which you wouldn't be allowed to be in any other movies. I guess they wanted, like, a fresh face. So, like, you not only, I mean, it wasn't even a question of not having auditions or not getting parts. You weren't allowed to. So you went to Europe instead and you know, had to figure out the next part of your life. Yeah. And that changed when David Lynch sent you the script for Blue Velvet.
7: David actually gave me Blue Velvet during the filming of Dune. So we were actually shooting, and he sent me the script that I found incredibly exciting. We were going to film that right after Dune was released. Dune was released, and we were meant to go film that in January or February of that year. When Dune was, sadly, you know, was not well received, everything, as you said, fell away.
6: Oh, was Blue Velvet supposed to be part of that deal, one of the pictures that you'd make for Dino De Laurentiis?
7: It was one of the, what they call the non-Dune option picture, which I had in the first iteration of the contract. I had one, and then they added a second, and ultimately did indeed... would have been one of the non-Dune option pictures that I was required to do for the company. But gosh, it was like the street with tumbleweeds going down. You know, there was nothing going on. And there was no way for me to hedge. Let's say I'd finished filming Dune and then I was allowed to work. I could have used the potential, you know, of what Dune was going to be to maybe, you know, nail down a couple other leading type roles in interesting films that I could have banked.
6: So your mother sounds like a lovely person, interested in the arts, interested in drama, encouraging you to act, but also very cautious and very conservative when it came to pop culture. She did not approve. When you told her about Blue Velvet, she did not want you to do the movie. And she had cancer at the time. and didn't live long enough to see the completed film. You almost turned down, you've actually, the first time you did turn down Blue Velvet, you told Lynch that you couldn't do it, and you explained why, but eventually you decided to do it. Can you describe what kind of dialogue was going on in your mind when part of you really wanted to please your mother, or at least like not hurt her, especially considering how sick she was, but at the same time wanting to pursue your aesthetic and personal relationship with David Lynch? What was the dialogue in your mind, or maybe the argument in your mind about?
7: Well, honestly, Terry, there was no argument. You know, I spoke to my stepfather at the time, and he said in a very gentle way that she was really upset by the script, you know, and my first mistake was giving it to her to read in the first place, but I wanted her to be included, you know, and she read it, and she didn't respond. He called me. Mm-hmm. She wouldn't have wanted to have stopped me. There was no question in my mind. It's like, well, then I'm not doing it. In this moment, at this place and time, this is not what I want her to have to think about, worry about, me being in this movie. And over the course of a few weeks anyway, maybe a month or so, a number of things were at play. One is, there's no other film work at all. No one was interested in working with me. I was auditioning, but there was nothing that was there. And the greater part of that puzzle was the fact that I really liked the script. And I'd worked with David, and I loved David, and I knew David. And I said, you know, Mom, you can read in the script, as I say in the book, you know, she put her thing on his, you know, it's very, very descriptive. The script was very, very precise and descriptive, you know. And if you're reading that and you don't know.
6: You're talking about the sexual scene.
7: Yes, yes. And as well as what happens with Frank and Dorothy, right? My mom, she was very, this was not right, you know, in her mind. This is a territory you do not go into. And I was like, but it's going to be more than that. There's more happening, and it's going to be okay. I just said it's going to be okay. I trust David. It's going to make it okay. And she said, okay.
6: Oh, she said okay?
7: Yeah. And so I was like, okay, thank you. And I called David, and he said, Gail, I never doubted you. And he must have trusted somehow that I would come around, I don't know. It worked out.
6: Was it frightening acting opposite Dennis Hopper? Because he is so scary in that movie. He's
7: yes.
6: so, like, out of control, and he inhales some kind of drug from a gas mask, which makes him even more threatening. And he's so believable in the role. I mean, he puts everything into it, and he's doing it right in your face in some scenes.
7: Yes, he is.
6: So what was, like, did you experience actual fear from him?
7: Yes, I did. I did. It was so funny because Dennis was so charming, so lovely, so delightful, so soft-spoken, so much fun, you know, around the set and, you know, during filming and the trailers and stuff. And the minute we were getting into the environment to shoot and it began to sort of descend into character, I didn't need to do anything to her. All I needed to do was stand there in the scene and react, basically, to what he was giving me, because it was incredibly frightening and manipulative. And I was truly in shock. And then we would cut, and he'd, you know, he'd do that great, gotcha on that, you know, with a Hopper laugh, you know. And I was just like, oh my God, Dennis, you were so frightening. And he said, yeah, I know. I think he really loved the role. He played the heck out of that.
6: In Blue Velvet, you have a love scene with Isabella Rossellini in which she asks you and then insists that you hit her, and you don't want to hit her. But she basically is so insistent, you actually hit her hard. What was going through your mind as you shot that scene?
7: One of the great things about it was it's David, and then there's Isabella, and we're just the three of us. You know, we're just rehearsing this scene, and maybe there's the DP is nearby. But we're talking through it very matter-of-factly. So, you know, this happens, and then this happens, and this happens, and this happens. And I remember just going, okay, how do we get to the point where he actually does slap her? I'm like, I don't know how to get there, you know? And we came upon the idea, like, that she kind of initiates, actually. She slaps me first, and then I in a reaction, respond back like that. And then I see what it does to her. And cut to the next morning, and I'm in bed, and I'm like, who am I?
6: Really? You're weeping.
7: Yeah, I recognize that I've descended into a place at this point. I don't know who I am. I don't know. No, I do not know what to do.
6: When you were in acting school, you had trouble exposing emotion.
7: Yeah, oh boy, yes.
6: And you didn't know if you'd ever be able to, like, cry on cue, which actors are often required to do. Was this the first time that you had to weep like that with feeling that you violated your own self, your own principles, in addition to, you know, harming Isabella Rossellini's character?
7: Yes, it was. I think it was a different type of emotional response. But this was one of a much deeper. And as you described, and I go into detail in the book again, just about my struggle with this during acting school, and I just figured, you know, I'm going to be the comedian, I'm going to be the funny guy, I'm not going to be the emotional guy. It's not going to happen. Primarily because I recognized there's going to be a complete loss of control. And I said, no, I got to be in control here. That has been part of my acting journey all the way through, which is basically letting go of control, letting go of the reins as much as I can. But David gave me the time, and I came out of it, and I was like, there was like a weight had lifted. Not lifted. It had lessened. It's like, okay, you can do it. It took a lot. I don't know if you can do it again, but you did it.
6: If you're just joining us, my guest is actor Kyle MacLachlan. His new memoir is called Fictional Selves. We'll be right back. This is Fresh Air.
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1: This is Fresh Air. Let's get back to my interview with actor Kyle MacLachlan. His new memoir is called Fictional Selves. He became known for his starring roles in the David Lynch film Blue Velvet and in Lynch's TV series Twin Peaks, and has since done a lot more. When you were young, I think you were young then, your father changed careers. Instead of doing what his father wanted him to do, which was be a lawyer, he was very unhappy as a lawyer. So he changed careers and went into finance. I think he became a stockbroker. Did that give you a sense of permission to pursue what you were really passionate about, which was acting, as opposed to doing something that had more security?
2: Yeah, that was part of the deal. His father, my grandfather, wanted him to become a lawyer, which was of the time and place, and certainly the family history, was my grandfather's attempt to sort of have my father propel forward, you know, and never have to have the life that he had, which was very difficult, you know, traveling salesman kind of difficult stuff. And my dad went to law school and he passed the bar and he started work in practice in Yakima. He changed careers when I was 5 or 6 or 7, somewhere in there, very young and not really aware of what was happening. That change affected his relationship with his father, with my grandfather, and there was definitely some icing that went on there. And they didn't, you know, the story goes they didn't speak for a couple of years when my dad did that. Then gradually that thawed and everything was fine. But my dad was happy as a broker. He loved it. And I think from that experience, my dad never insisted that me or my brothers pursue a certain career. There was conversation, there was like, hey, what about, you know, this? But it was never like, you do this or we're disowning you kind of thing.
1: Originally, you thought you might pursue opera. You starred in high school productions of musicals, including My Fair Lady. Have you ever sung on screen?
2: Well, I did the anthem for Portlandia.
1: Oh, okay.
2: I don't think that's what you're referring to, but Terry. Have I ever sung a scratch? I don't think I have. Not like, you know, proper singing, proper song. But yeah, I studied with Gus Pagliarunga at the University of Washington when I was there in school. Musical theater was really going to be my thing. And I classically trained and voice lessons and, you know, dance lessons and all that stuff. And then when movies popped in, I made a right turn and dropped down to California instead of going across country to New York. But I haven't really ruled out the possibility. I've not really pursued it.
1: You've had two relationships with people who you were acting with. One was with Laura Dern when you were in Blue Velvet. That relationship lasted a long time. You fell in love while your characters were falling in love on screen. And you and Lara Flynn Boyle fell in love when you were doing Twin Peaks. You were both doing Twin Peaks. So especially like with Laura Dern, how did chemistry on screen affect falling in love, and how did falling in love affect chemistry on screen?
2: Well, Laura is just magical. She's one of our great actresses, and she's always been a great actress. Laura was so present, and the things that Jeffrey and Sandy were experiencing together, you know, Kyle and Laura were experiencing together as well. And, you know, there's your character life, screen life, and then there's your real life, you know, and these were definitely blending. And honestly, I don't think, you know, David didn't necessarily discourage it either. He said, you know, you recognize that this is actually something that is going to be good for the film. And he really loved the idea that Jeffrey and Sandy were going to be a couple. And that's a crazy thing about David. The worlds that he creates are real, you know, in his mind. They exist. So the fact that this was happening was very pleasing to him.
1: David Lynch and Isabel Rossellini, one of the stars of the film, they had a relationship too. So that must have been just like so unusual. And I think you were all staying, I'm not sure about Isabella Rossellini, but at least three of you were at the same bed and breakfast.
2: Yeah, so Isabella and Laura.

0: were at the same bed and breakfast. I had a separate place, but I was over at Laura's place all the time. And then David had a place out on the beach. He had a place out there. We were filming in Wilmington. And I don't know. Everybody was pretty, you know, we were all pretty, I don't know if respectful is the word, but we were not running around, you know, making out of every corner of the set, you know. It was like, we were like, you know, trying to keep it, pretty on the low down, you know, low key. But there was definitely a lot of love around on the set, which was kind of remarkable considering the tone was quite dark and intense. And I think what happens sometimes on films, at least in this case, the positivity, the love, the joy that was there kind of carried us through some of the darker scenes, darker moments, of which there were quite a few. Mm-hmm. But we were able to separate somehow, you know, who we were with, who these characters were, in a very healthy way.
1: Actors are afraid of looking older, I think, because it's sometimes harder to get roles, especially for women. I think that for a lot of people, when they're young, their face is still kind of unformed. Their personality and life haven't written themselves on their faces yet. I think your face has gotten more interesting with age, and I'm wondering if you agree.
0: Thank you, Terry. I agree. And it comes back to the theater tradition, you know, that you start as an ingenue or a juvenile, you know, and you're playing the young roles and you work your way through some of those roles and then the middle roles, particularly Shakespeare, I think. And as you get older, then you're expected to do, you know, some of the other roles, the King Lears, you know what I mean? These kind of things, the Iagos, you know, these kind of things where a little bit of age helps, you know. And granted, you know, I think men have an easier time with it, aging over women. But I do feel like the face, it's really your tool, right? It's what you have to work with, your emotion, facing your emotions. So everyone has to make those choices and everything, but I'm pretty happy with the way things are going. I've got added inspiration because my son is 18, so I darn well better stay fit to keep up with him.
1: Colin McLaughlin, thank you so much for talking with us. I really appreciate it.
0: Terry, it's just been a complete pleasure. I'm such a huge fan. Thank you for having me.
1: Oh, thank you so much. Kyle MacLachlan's new memoir is called Fictional Selves. After we take a short break, Maureen Corrigan will review Min Jin Lee's new novel. Maureen says it's an overwhelming reading experience. This is Fresh Air.
2: Your boss sends you an email. 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
4: 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Sunny skies this afternoon. We'll see a high of 73. Mostly clear tonight, low 48. Mostly sunny, warmer tomorrow with a high of 75. Partly sunny, 75 again on Wednesday. 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
1: This is Fresh Air. Min Jin Lee's new novel, American Hagwon, is the third in her projected four-novel series about the Korean diaspora. Pachinko, the second in the series, was a finalist for the National Book Award. Our book critic, Maureen Corrigan, says she didn't think Pachinko could be topped until she read American Hagwon. Here's her review.
5: Min Jin Lee's new novel, American Hagwon, has been nearly 10 years in the making. If it had taken 20, I'd still wonder how she held all these stories, these lives, such pain and love in her imagination for the time it took to find the words to embody them on the page. A simultaneously sweeping but intimate novel about the complexities of immigration, the fragile promise of America, and the purpose of education. American Hagwon is also a classic page-turner, populated by characters who are hard to leave behind at the end of 600-plus pages. It's an overwhelming reading experience, one that appeals to the head as well as the heart. The Coe family is at the center of this teeming narrative, which spans the years 1992 to 2007. When we meet them, John and Helen Coe have just returned to Seoul, South Korea from 6 years in Sydney, Australia, where John, a senior manager for a Korean conglomerate, had been stationed. Before Australia, the Coes were in the U.S. All three of their now adolescent children, Bo, D.H., and Mido, were born in Paramus, New Jersey. But given their on-the-move family life, Korea doesn't exactly feel like home anymore, and 13-year-old daughter Mido, the shy youngest child, is having an especially hard time in school. Korea, however, will turn out to be yet another temporary post, thanks to a cowardly betrayal by John's oldest friend and superior at his company. Taehoon Shin, we're told, was a man who was clear in his professional goals and muddy in his private life. Shin, a married man and exuberant cheater, has become besotted with a beautiful, sexually adventurous young employee named Donbi. Because Donbi is pressuring him to leave his wife, Shin orders John to set up Donbi to fail at the company and then fire her. John, a man of integrity, objects, but finally must obey his best friend's orders. That's when Donbi, a femme fatale to the max, turns the tables and sets John up for a fall. The novel soon jumps to 1997, when the Asian financial crisis wreaks more havoc. Most of the Coe family, along with a multitude of other fully realized characters, wind up in Southern California. Even Shin and Donbi eventually land there. A network of family, as well as friends from school and the Korean church, help prevent the newcomers from going under, although the Coes must settle for less. John finds work in the kitchen at Shrimp Castle, a fish place in a Korean shopping mall. By the end of a long day, his hair was matted down with sweat and oil beneath the net, and his crisp white apron from the morning was spotted with oil and soapy disinfectant. Almost everyone else we meet works themselves to the bone. Late in the novel, our omniscient narrator surprisingly introduces another key character, Shin's estranged wife, Mary, who works in a florist shop in New Jersey. Mary pointedly reflects that, over the years at her church, poor men and women her age had died of different cancers, and sometimes Mary wondered if hard work alone could kill people. The co-offspring, in whom all hopes for a better future reside, also work. All three of them, at one time or another, are employed by a Hagwon, an after-school private prep academy. Most Hagwons, in Korea and here in America, prepare their students to excel academically and preferably go on to Ivy League schools. But the Hagwon the Coe kids work at is run by an idealistic Korean-American nicknamed Lion, who thinks differently. The bittersweet set piece towards the end of this novel, where Lion addresses a gymnasium packed with some 500 parents, all ethnically Korean, and tells them education should be transformative, not just transactional, is so powerful. It should be read by anyone called upon to defend a liberal arts education. Lee's style throughout American Hagwon is striking in that it counters the old show-don't-tell writing adage. Instead, there's plenty of exposition in this novel, and yet not a page is workmanlike. In fact, Lee is so deft that she conjures epiphanies out of the simplest material. I wish I could read to you the very last sentence of American Hagwon to demonstrate her mastery. But instead, I'll just say that the simple possessive pronoun, his, unexpectedly appears in that sentence, and its effect is spiritually redemptive and emotionally shattering. What a novel.
1: Maureen Corrigan is a professor of literature at Georgetown University. She reviewed American Hagwon by Minjin Lee. Tomorrow on Fresh Air, our guest will be Mahmoud Khalil. He was the face of the pro-Palestinian protests at Columbia University when immigration agents arrested him despite having a green card and no criminal record and sent him to detention in Louisiana. He writes about it in his memoir, No Land to Stand On. I hope you'll join us. To keep up with what's on the show and get highlights of our interviews, follow us on Instagram at NPR Fresh Air. Fresh Air's executive producer is Sam Brigger. Our technical director and engineer is Audrey Bentham. Our engineer today is Adam Staniszewski. Our interviews and reviews are produced and edited by Phyllis Myers, Anne-Marie Baldonado, Lauren Krenzel, Teresa Madden, Monique Nazareth, Thea Challoner, Susan Yukundi, Anna Bauman, and Nico Gonzalez-Whistler. Our digital media producer is Molly C.V. Nesper. Roberto Shorrock directs the show. Our co-host is Tanya Mosley. I'm Terry Gross.

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1: 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And how would anyone know? 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
2: How are you doing that?
3: Good, how are you?
2: Good. You mind going down the back window just so
3: sure.
2: I can take a quick
3: look? Yeah.
2: Where are you headed to?
3: Houston.
2: Houston?
3: Yeah.
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3: Thanks, you too.
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2: 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And we know that when we have residency programs that it can improve the quality of care.
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1: On WKER, I'm Sophia Salaby. This week in mid-Michigan, the village of Weberville will consider resurrecting its police department after decades without one. In Clinton County, commissioners could pave the way for a new apartment complex in St. John's. And Michigan State University President Kevin Guskowitz will deliver his State of the University address. These are some of the biggest stories WKER lead politics reporter Andrew Roth is following this week as part of his weekly column, What Roth's Watching. You can find it in our newsletter, The Signal. 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
2: So let's start with Weberville. You know, they've been without a police department for 30 years, and now they have an opportunity to bring it back. What would it take for that to happen?
3: That's right. So like you mentioned, the village of Weberville has not had its own police department for a little over three decades. And so instead, what they've done is they've had a contract with the Ingham County Sheriff's Office, but that contract expires at the end of this year. So village council members are looking at possibly reestablishing, you know, an internal police department that would be staffed with two full-time police officers, which is the same number of service hours per week that the village currently gets from the sheriff's office. But ultimately, village commissioners decided not to move forward with any action until they have a public hearing on this proposal. And so that's what's going to be happening Monday night, is residents of the village will have an opportunity to weigh in and say either, you know, we like the service that we're currently getting from the county sheriff's office, or we do want to bring this back home and have our own police department.
2: Yeah, so it sounds like it's still early on in the discussion phase. Is that right?
3: It could be. You know, the contract with the sheriff's office goes through the end of the year, so that would be kind of like the hard deadline, I guess, that they would have to do something by. But they could also act sooner. It just kind of, we'll see how, you know, what people say when they come out.
2: All right. Now on to St. John's. You know, Clinton County commissioners will decide on rezoning a piece of land to make way for more than 300 apartments. And this is something commissioners have delayed their vote on. Can you give us some background on what's going on here?
3: Sure. So commissioners were previously going to vote on this. They had it on their agenda, but ultimately they sent it back to the Planning Commission because they wanted to get some more information from the developers who are potentially proposing this apartment development that would bring, you know, more than 300 units and something like 700 parking spaces. Some local residents near that plot of land have raised concerns about the increased traffic that it would bring and say that it would potentially change sort of the character of the community. And so ultimately, the Clinton County Board sent this back to the Planning Commission and asked the Planning Commission to talk with the developers and gather some more information about kind of how this potential development would actually impact the area.
2: Now over in East Lansing, MSU President Kevin Guskowitz will deliver his State of the University address Tuesday. This speech comes after a power outage on East Lansing campus and his summer job reversal. How important is this speech considering recent events?
3: Yeah, you know, you mentioned his summer job reversal where, you know, originally it was announced that he was going to leave MSU and go to Clemson, and then ultimately he actually changed course, and that partially came after really there was an outpouring of support. A lot of efforts were organized from people who appreciated some of the stable leadership that Kevin Guskowitz had offered MSU. And what's interesting is there was not that long ago a vote from the Faculty Senate where 53% of voters said that they do have confidence and trust Guskowitz to continue being president, and only 37% said that they don't have faith in him. So, you know, that's not necessarily an overwhelming majority who say that they have faith, but it is a majority. You compare that, though, to the Board of Trustees, where, you know, 86% of the faculty who voted said they don't have confidence in the board. And that leaves Guskowitz in a good place, but with some room to, you know, kind of earn back some of those people and convince them, I'm here to stay. I'm here to lead the university.
2: All right. Also this week, New York Times publisher A.G. Sulzberger will stop by the Wharton Center as the paper celebrates its 175th birthday. His visit comes during a pretty tumultuous time for news. What is he hoping to talk about during the event?
3: Well, we've seen over the past few days, obviously, there's been a lot of back and forth.

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0: the state's top law enforcement official.
1: You know, this race is really interesting because these guys are relative unknown, basically coming into the whole political process. I guess you can make the argument that Ellie Savitt has maybe more name recognition because Washtenaw County is a little bit bigger. But overall, these two really have a chance to, I don't know, get their name out there and rule without anybody knowing who they are. But then again, who knew who Dana Nessel was 8 years ago coming into this whole process? You didn't get the familiarity of the primary process because they're picked by the party officials. So, yeah, there's not a lot of wiggle room between these two candidates except for like maybe one big thing. And that's something that a lot of people statewide have been following. You know, Dana Nessel has been going after Enbridge Energy over the Line 5 oil and gas pipelines that they want to put through the Straits of Mackinac. And Doug Lloyd says he's going to stop trying to stop that from happening. Ellie Savitt says he'll continue the work of A.G. Nessel. So I thought that was interesting. That's a very clear delineation where it's like, you know, yeah, they're both prosecutors. They're both quote unquote tough on crime, right? But when it comes to the consumer protection, when it comes to environmental protection, there are some diverging paths, it seems like.
0: Then we have the Secretary of State race between Democratic Lieutenant Governor Garland Gilchrist and Republican Macomb County Clerk Anthony Forlini. You reported last week on how these two candidates are focusing on different aspects of the job in their campaigns. Tell us about that.
1: Yeah, I mean, they're both kind of bureaucratic-minded people. This was not Garland Gilchrist's first choice for a job after a lieutenant governorship. Obviously, he wanted to be governor after this, and then decided to become a Secretary of State. Now, his background is in programming. He is focusing on the nuts and bolts of the job. He wants to make sure that the voting process is as straightforward and linear as possible. In a way, Anthony Forlini wants that as well, but he's coming at it from a different side on making sure the voter rolls are, you know, free and clean, purging voter rolls where he can. Election security is paramount for him, whereas Gilchrist is taking a more holistic approach, like the entirety of the job and making the process easier for the consumer, essentially the people of the state of Michigan. Gilchrist does have an advantage when it comes to name recognition. He's been around for the last 8 years. Forlini is relatively new to the scene statewide, but he's well known in Macomb County. Again, that will help him come election time.
0: For both parties, are these candidates running on their own or more as part of an aligned statewide ticket, which we kind of saw with the past 8 years with Whitmer, Benson, and Nessel?
1: There doesn't seem to be total cohesion between the three candidates so far. They've all appeared at the same events, of course, but not in the same way that the triumvirate of Nessel, Benson, and Whitmer have been for the past 8 years. So maybe not quite as together as it was in the past. However, there are Democrats overall are more fired up to vote, I would say, than Republicans at this point. A lot of straight ticket voting happens. And so what happens at the top of the ticket, especially in the gubernatorial race, especially in the Senate race, will help down ballot, especially for Democrats. You hate to see it, but like it's John James at the top of the ticket in the gubernatorial race. He hasn't exactly caught fire in the way polling wise that Benson has so far.
0: And is there anything else you're watching this week?
1: Well, basically, the political establishment is holding its breath. Next week is debate week. Three big debates next week. We get a lot of answers to questions. We get these candidates on stage together in the gubernatorial race, in the Senate race, and in Michigan's 7th Congressional District. It's going to be an exciting week next week. This is the calm before the storm.
0: Russ McNamara is our statewide political correspondent. Take a break before that storm, and thank you for being here.
1: Thanks, Sophia.
0: We want to thank everyone who supported WKAR News during our September fundraiser. Because of listeners like you, we reached our live plan.